0: John Allen here. 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
1: It's the TED Radio Hour from NPR. I'm Manoush Zomorodi. On the show today, the psychology of winning. Have you ever wondered what is going on in the mind of a professional athlete?
2: Part of my personality from the time that I can remember is that when the lights were shining, when the moment of the game came down to the last second, to the last play, when the attention and the focus turned toward me, there was something greater in my spirit that came alive.
1: This is Olympic gold medalist and World Cup champion Abby Wambach. She played for the U.S. women's national soccer team from 2001 to 2015 and is widely regarded as one of the greatest soccer players of all time.
2: And now in my retirement, I am an author, a podcaster, and an avid U.S. women's national team fan.
1: But on July 11th, 2011, she had a lot to prove. It was the quarterfinals of the Women's World Cup in Dresden, Germany. Team USA versus Brazil, and Brazil's legendary striker, Marta Vieira da Silva.
2: There is a healthy rivalry between USA and Brazil in 2011. Marta's at the top of her game. I am at the top of my game. And if Marta just had the game of her life, which was always possible when Marta stepped on the field, then you just had to figure out how to deal with that as best as you can. We scored an early goal. And what people don't know about what was going on inside the stadium is when we scored that early goal, we were like, listen, let's keep possession. Because it was early. I mean, we still had a lot of soccer left. So we were keeping possession. And I remember the crowd, they want to see excitement. They want to see soccer and football really happening.
1: Team USA was sitting on the ball, taking their time, trying to keep the score at 1-0, which really annoyed the fans.
2: So the crowd kind of started to turn against us in a way and start to back the Brazilian side. They wanted a game.
3: Mm-hmm.
2: A game they ended up getting. I think about the 60th minute, one of our defenders, Rachel Buehler, ends up getting into a collision with Marta, ends up drawing a straight red card inside the penalty box. So not only is Brazil awarded a penalty, but we now lose a player. We are now playing with 10 women. And, oh God, that was such, I'm experiencing like stress as if I'm right back there. So we get ready for the penalty shot.
1: Brazil takes the shot against USA's goalie Hope Solo.
2: Hope saves it. And we're freaking out. We're all like, oh my gosh, this is great, you know? Well, the referee says, no, Hope moved early. And so they got to retake the penalty, and then Brazil scores the penalty. 1-1, 60th minute. Team USA is down a player. And I'm just thinking, oh, this is not good. This is not good. We play for the next 30 minutes, and it's an intense game. You know, there's not many chances from either team, really. Regulation ends, and it goes into extra time. And Marta, God, I'll never forget it, where I was standing. They get a corner kick, and somehow she scores this goal. And I... God, I just remember screaming from that point on, we just need one good chance. We just need one good chance. We are fighting for our lives. We are fighting to stay in this tournament. This would be, I think, at the time, the earliest exit the U.S. would ever exit a world championship, being the quarterfinals.
4: What is going through your mind at this point? Are you like angry? Is there a point where you like, I just have to stay in the zone or otherwise this is all going to fall apart? What is happening?
2: I am everything. all at once.
4: Okay.
2: I am angry. I am terrified. I am excited. I am at the edge of myself. I am praying. I am talking to myself. I am pleading. I am willing. I am all things. I'm everything all at once.
4: Because the clock is ticking at this point, right?
2: Yeah, the clock is ticking. The ball is basically, I think, on our own goal line where Hope Solo is standing, the end of the field. And I'm screaming, like, just kick it north, like, direct. We need to get to the goal. We've got, I felt like we only had a few seconds, which we did. We only had a few seconds left until the referee was going to call the game.
1: Teammate Megan Rapinoe gets the ball.
2: Megan takes a couple of touches, and you have to understand the relationships that we all have. Like, these are plays that we have done 1,000 times with each other. But the problem is Megan is now basically on the half mark. So she's probably like 40 yards away from the end line. And I'm at the top of the box. And so this delivery and this angle and the trajectory has probably never been attempted. But because it was such late game heroics, Pino was like, I know Abby's in there. I'm just going to take a couple touches. I'm going to look up and then I'm going to look down. And as soon as Megan looked up and as soon as she put her head down, I knew the ball was coming toward me. And as soon as the ball came off of her foot, for whatever reason, I knew that that ball was coming to my head. I knew it. The only thing in my mind was, don't screw this up. I knew I was going to head the ball. Would the keeper save it or not? Well, as the ball is approaching my head, I see a pair of gloves come into my vision and come out of my vision. As the ball is striking my head, I realize the goalkeeper has come out and missed the ball. Nobody is in the goal. I have a wide open net. Now I'm thinking, if I miss this, this would be the biggest embarrassment in the whole wide world. My head connects with the ball. You know, your eyes have to shut when the ball hits your head. And then when the ball comes off your head, your eyes open back up. But I heard the roar of the crowd before I could see the ball. And the roar of the crowd was so loud that I black out. Like, I don't have a recollection of the ball hitting the back of the net.
1: Moments like this are what athletes and their fans live for. And whether it's on the field, during a crucial exam, or while giving the biggest presentation of your life, going for the win can be exhilarating and terrifying. So what are the best ways to set ourselves up for success? On the show today, the psychology of winning. Why we love watching people compete at the top of their game, and how we can manage our own anxieties in high-pressure situations. Which brings us back to Abby Wambach. Her header in the 2011 World Cup quarterfinals is legendary. And over the years, Abby has replayed that moment over and over again in her mind.
2: Because I've wondered, how the heck did that happen? What about me? What about my brain, my body, my spirit is different than somebody else to be able to do that? Is it just like right place, right time? Or is it like the sincere openness to utter annihilation, had that gone the opposite way? Right? Like, I try to tell my kid, the more open you can be to be completely devastated by something, the more possibility opens up to you. And I think that that's true in life. I think that's true in love. I know that that's true in sport. The more you open yourself up to devastation, the more possibility will be open to you. Mm-hmm. And that's what this moment was. And I believe deeply in all of my being that some of the best athletes we watch and some of the biggest moments we've been able to watch, we gather the energy of everybody watching and we are somehow able to tap into that will, to tap into that desperation and to give it what it wants. And so I think that that's what happened. And P.S., folks, this only tied the game. We go into the penalty kick shootout. Ali Krieger finishes it off for us to win. I hope Solo also saved one. That was the reason why we were able to win in five. Yeah, my God, like, I feel exhausted just explaining all of it.
4: Yeah, because it was, I can feel you reliving it. I mean, it must be addictive, this feeling.
2: Yep. You know, there's really not much that you can compare that kind of thing with. Winning the game in that fashion, in that way, it was just so unbelievable. It made me famous. It brought the popularity and fandom back to women's soccer the way that it kind of was when Mia Hamm was present and starting the women's soccer sports revolution in this country. That moment was everything.
4: When you have a moment like that, is there a sense that you can, like, whew, take a deep breath, maybe rest on your laurels a little bit?
2: I remember the next day, Pia, our coach, she sat us in a circle. She wanted everybody to go one by one and tell their story, how they experienced it.
4: Hmm.
2: She knew that this moment was bigger than this one specific team. What she was trying to give us was a space to be able to be like, mm-hmm. that just happened. Be proud and be amazed and be awed. And at the end of that meeting, she said, okay, we have to move on to France. We still haven't won anything here. That we will be able to celebrate for the rest of our lives. But today is a new day and we need to move forward.
1: That's Abby Wambach. 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
1: It's the TED Radio Hour from NPR. I'm Manoush Zomorodi. On the show today, the psychology of winning. We just heard how soccer great Abby Wambach was able to turn a crucial moment into a clutch goal. But what if she'd whiffed, totally missed the ball? For every win, there's an example of someone at the worst possible time choking.
8: Yeah,
2: Did you perform worse than you expected, given what you could do? To me, that's a choke.
1: This is the president of Dartmouth College.
2: My name is Sian Bialok.
1: Sian is also a cognitive scientist who spent most of her career studying what happens in our brains when we crack under pressure. For Sian, there was one particular day in high school when this happened to her, and she will never forget it.
2: I was playing soccer. I was the goalkeeper, which is a pressure-filled position. All eyes are on you. And I was playing as part of the California State team, which is part of the Olympic Development Program.
1: Wow.
2: So it was a big deal. And I remember turning around and realizing that the national coach, the coach that would select somebody to come up and play on the national team, was standing behind me. And I first just shook it off, but I remember really all of a sudden becoming really self-aware of everything I was doing, from breathing to moving. And soon after that, the ball came towards me. Someone was dribbling down the field, and I essentially was in slow motion, almost thinking about how it was playing like the coach was watching me. And I missed such an easy shot.
4: Oh.
2: And shortly after that, it happened again.
4: Oh.
2: And really blew my chances to play it the next level, and shook me to my core about whether I could perform well when it mattered.
4: Okay, so is that why you became a cognitive scientist?
2: I definitely do me search, so trying to understand how I can perform better under pressure. And when I got to university, I found this amazing major called cognitive science where you could actually ask questions about how you were performing, what happened in the brain and body as people learn and perform at their best. And one of the things I realized was that there was a lot of research focused on how people learn, whether it's how you learn as a young child, how you learn to become an expert in everything from chess to athletics to music. But there was less research focused on what happened when someone was pretty highly skilled and all of a sudden they didn't perform well. And I wanted to ask that question.
4: How do you even go about studying what happens in the brain? Can you take me through the process that you went through to try and pinpoint where things, I guess, go wrong?
2: Yeah. I mean, so I'm interested in performance at all kinds of different levels and in different tasks. And one of the first things that we actually did when I was in graduate school and first studying this is we set up a lab with a putting green and we invited professional golfers in. And we put them under pressure and looked to see what happened if they got worse in terms of how they putted.
4: Oh, it's called the yips, right? When you like just completely whiff the ball, but you're actually a very good golfer.
2: Yeah. I mean, the yips is one way that it's been described, or just choking under pressure. And golf is a great sport to study this because people certainly can play differently depending on what's on the line and who's around them.
4: What did those golfers tell you?
2: It was really interesting. So we had pretty high-level golfers, whether it was Division I golf team or some professional golfers. And one thing that they told us is that when they putted well, they actually couldn't really remember what they were doing. They were sort of in a zone. And when we asked them for their memory, they couldn't tell us much. It's, you know, why I always think professional athletes after a really good game either thank their moms or they thank God. Like when people ask them questions, they can't tell you what they did because they were playing, in a sense, out of their mind. They weren't focusing on what they were doing. But when they performed poorly, they actually were paying a lot of attention to every step of what they were doing. And this gave us insight that maybe counterintuitively, one of the reasons people flub under pressure, especially in athletics, is they start paying too much attention to their performance, things that should just run on autopilot.
4: Do we know how, I guess, good someone has to be as an athlete, or I guess any skill that they have, public speaking or anything where they're under pressure? Is there a level of achievement that they reach when they can do this autopilot thing and don't have to talk themselves through every step while they're actually doing it?
2: It's a really good question, and I don't think there's a one-size-fits-all answer. And we're all really expert at certain things. Like, you shuffle down the stairs all the time, and if I asked you what you were doing with your knee, you'd probably fall on your face. So we're all experts in certain things.
4: So this actually happened to me, not under pressure, just I was carrying a laundry basket down the stairs and I, you know, was like, be careful, be careful. And I like looked and I felt very nervous about falling. So I guess that is high pressure.
8: Yeah.
4: And I was thinking so much that I flubbed it and fell and actually broke my foot. So,
8: wow.
4: Yeah, so I have actually experienced that.
8: It turns out it would have been better if you just hummed a song or thought of a key word and just kept on going down the stairs.
4: Yeah, I mean, there's something actually very reassuring about this idea of our brain being able to take over without us having to pay attention.
8: Yeah, I mean, it's how we do all sorts of things in our lives. I mean, we're getting bombarded with all sorts of information that we don't pay attention to at particular moments. And sometimes, like, you're probably not thinking about your foot right now, but now you are because I told you about it. We do a lot of things outside of conscious control. And a lot of what my research has shown is actually you have to trust yourself and be able to perform that way because that's how you're going to have the best outcome.
4: Sion Bailak picks up from the TED stage.
9: My research team and I have studied this phenomenon of overattention, and we call it paralysis by analysis. In one study, we asked college soccer players to dribble a soccer ball and to pay attention to an aspect of their performance that they would not otherwise attend to. We asked them to pay attention to what side of the foot was contacting the ball. We showed that performance was slower and more error-prone when we drew their attention to the step-by-step details of what they were doing. When the pressure is on, we're often concerned with performing at our best, and as a result, we try and control what we're doing to force the best performance. A lot of it comes down to the prefrontal cortex, that front part of our brain that sits over our eyes and usually helps us focus in positive ways. It often gets hooked on the wrong things. The end result is that we actually screw up.
4: It feels important to mention gymnastics. Simone Biles is, of course, the most famous example of being at the absolute top of her field and then dropping out after experiencing what people in gymnastics call the twisties, this sense of not knowing where your body is in space. Is that different than what you're talking about, paralysis by analysis?
8: No, I mean, I actually think it's really similar in terms of this idea that all of a sudden what had gone on autopilot, what she knew how to do, didn't feel right. And then when she needs to focus on where she's going to land, for example, she isn't able to. And so it's a form of your performance changing because of what's happening mentally. This what she didn't say, I've injured my foot, right? She injured her ability to attend to what she wanted and to not attend to what she didn't.
4: And do you think stress, anxiety, the pressure of the moment makes that out of syncness happen between the brain and the body? Or could that have happened at any point?
8: Well, I think the yips, which sometimes just creep up out of nowhere in golf and other sports and, you know, in baseball, it's happened. Sometimes it happens out of nowhere. But there is a body of research that suggests that when you are really stressed, when all eyes are on you, that actually can be an avenue that changes how you think about how you're going to perform and can induce some of whether it's the twisties or the yips or performing poorly under pressure.
4: So talk us through what you think are some easy hacks, I guess, to not let our prefrontal cortex get hooked on the wrong things.
8: Well, first, I think practice is key. Not just practicing a toast you have to give at a wedding or a speech without anyone watching you. You got to practice under the conditions you're going to perform under. So if you're giving that toast and you want to practice to perfection, you got to practice in front of your friends. You got to make yourself a little nervous. Even practicing in front of a mirror, it increases self-consciousness so that you're ready to go when you're on the big stage or it's that big day.
4: I read that the golfer Jack Nicklaus used to think about his pinky toes.
8: Yeah, that's another idea. It's sort of a crutch to not overthink the step-by-step details. So either thinking about your pinky toe or having a keyword or a mantra or a swing thought, anything that sort of takes you from spending too much time dwelling on the details of what you're doing. So when I was playing soccer and then lacrosse, I started the game with a song. Like, I always had a Take It Easy by the Eagles in my head. And now when I go into an important talk or presentation, it pops up in my head. I start singing it.
4: That's your soundtrack for doing like well without stressing out.
8: That is my soundtrack.
4: So I do have to ask, you have a very stressful job, but when you were first learning about all of these things, about what was going on in our brains, did it change the way that you approached your work?
8: Yeah, it's a great question. And I think for me, the most exciting part of my work is showing that you can get better at things with practice and you can learn how to perform and lead in different situations. And so for me, the idea that you're not born a choker or a thriver, that everyone has to practice, and that's how you are able to show what you know when it matters most, I think gives me hope.
10: And hello, class of 2024. This is so exciting.
8: At Dartmouth, we had Roger Federer gave this commencement speech, which was absolutely amazing.
10: Today, I want to share a few lessons I've relied on.
8: And he talked about this whole idea that even though oftentimes people would say he was effortless in what he did, it was the farthest thing from the truth.
10: Effortless is a myth. I mean it. I say that as someone who has heard that word a lot, effortless. People would say my play was effortless. Most of the time, they meant it as a compliment. But it used to frustrate me when they would say he barely broke a sweat or is even trying.
4: I mean, I want to make clear to people who maybe aren't tennis fans that, you know, he is one of the greatest players of all time. And one of the key things he's known for is being cool as a cucumber under pressure.
8: He had to train himself to be consistent.
10: The truth is, I had to work very hard to make it look easy. I spent years whining, swearing, throwing my racket before I learned to keep my cool.
8: And then he spent a lot of time practicing how not to pay attention to what he was doing in those moments, how to trust himself and what he knew.
10: I didn't get where I got on pure talent alone. I got there by trying to outwork my opponents. I believed in myself, but belief in yourself has to be earned. Trusting yourself is a talent. Embracing the process, loving the process is a talent.
4: I mean, what a life lesson for those students to hear right at a pivotal moment when they are about to embark on a very uncertain journey.
8: It was a life
4: lesson
8: for me, right? It's never too late to go back to those basics and to be in a situation where you really, you feel you can trust yourself in that most important situation. And whenever, still to this day, whenever I give talks where I'm a little nervous, I remind myself that I know my material, my research better than anyone else in the room, which is true. And so even if I mess up or don't get everything exactly right, like, I'm probably the harshest critic of myself relative to anyone else. And that's pressure relieving in a way.
4: That's cognitive scientist and Dartmouth College president Sion Bylock. Her book is called Choke: What the Secrets of the Brain Reveal About Getting It Right When You Have To. You can see her full talk at TED.com. On the show today, the psychology of winning. So we have been talking about how each of us, whether we are an athlete or not, can put ourselves in the right mindset to score. But what is it about competition that we find so compelling to watch? Why do we spend millions of hours and dollars gaping at people kicking or throwing around a ball?
11: We want to see some form of transformation. You want to watch your protagonist grow. That's really what it is.
4: This is sports journalist Kate Fagan. Kate has thought a lot about why some sports captivate viewers, while others, particularly women's sports, don't.
11: And that's something women's sports has suffered from, too, this idea that, like, collectively as a culture, we haven't decided it matters. So when it comes to people tuning in, you start to get that, well, if this thing doesn't matter culturally, then I'm doing it almost as a form of charity. Like, do it for our young girls, as opposed to, no, these are the best in the world. And if we actually treated women's sports with the respect, like, you wouldn't need to think of it as a charity.
4: Kate began questioning why it was such a challenge to get people to pay more attention to women's sports years ago, when she started out as a sports commentator at ESPN.
12: When I worked at ESPN and I would do a TV show, I was in the production room and I was always pitching women's sports stories.
4: Here's Kate Fagan on the TED stage.
12: It almost never worked. Every once in a while, it would work. But this thing would happen when we would do a women's sports segment. Many of the other men on the segment didn't really do their homework. So they were kind of blah. Then the segment would be kind of blah. There's actually a term for this. It's called gender bland. And then the segment would end, and the producer would be like, see, this is why we never do women's sports, because they're boring. When a men's segment fell flat, the problem was us. We would redo it. All right, come on, do your homework. Pick it up. We're doing that again. When a segment on women's sports fell flat, the problem was women's sports. The reality is that just existing in our culture, you will know a dozen men's storylines. I mean, these things are literally push notified to your phone. Or you're at a bar or a doctor's office, and the talking heads are giving you the latest NBA drama. In America, osmosis will have you knowing men's sports storylines. So, who tells the storylines of women's sports today? If we're willing to inspect what actually spikes our heart rate and pushes us to the edge of our seats, instead of just assuming we know, we can all collectively make the sports world a more equitable place.
11: I started to notice that it's not as if people just don't care about women's sports. There are environments and there are circumstances in which people are caring about women's sports. So I started to think, along with a lot of my female colleagues at ESPN, like, what are the common denominators when this does happen, when people care about women's sports? Because it felt to me like that could also answer the broader question of why we watch sports.
4: In a minute, the key ingredients Kate believes every athletic event needs to make it impossible for us to turn away. Today on the show, the psychology of winning. I'm Manoush Zomorodi, and you're listening to the TED Radio Hour from NPR. We'll be right back.

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7: It's the TED Radio Hour from NPR. I'm Manoush Zomorodi. On the show today, the psychology of winning. And we were just talking to sports journalist Kate Fagan about why women's sports have struggled to get equal footing. Kate says to understand what the problem is, we need to go back to basics and why people love watching sports to begin with.
8: You know, the billions of dollars that are poured into it, we've gotten so far away from understanding what actually drives our investment in it. If you strip that all away at its base, like, what are you left with? Like, what are the common denominators?
7: For many, she says, sports start out as a family affair.
9: The noise is terrific here at the racecourse as Wrexham look to start off a new era at the club.
7: Take the recent FX show, Welcome to Wrexham. It's a documentary series about a failing Welsh soccer team that then gets bought by two Hollywood actors, Ryan Reynolds and Rob McElhenney.
10: I don't think I really understood the weight of it until we stepped into that stadium.
7: The saga goes well beyond the scoreboard. It's about how the citizens of this depressed post-industrial town intertwine their identity with their team. This is a place where many people have Wrexham tattoos and are buried in coffins draped in Wrexham flags.
11: People say it's only a game, but it's not. It's more than that. You know, this football club means everything to people in this town.
7: Kate calls this kind of fandom generational inheritance. And many women's sports, she says, just don't have it yet.
8: There's so many veins of generational inheritance in sports. There's the one that does take time and literal family generations where you can actually say, well, why am I a New York Met fan? Well, because my grandpa was a Brooklyn Dodgers fan and then they left for LA, and then the next team that we got was the New York Mets. And there's something bigger than yourself about that. I think why we love sports at its core is for the culture and community of it. And whether it's your literal community, it's like your city team, or you live out of state and it's your grandmother's favorite team or your grandfather's favorite team, that's all part of community as well. And then pair that, and they often go hand in hand, with cultural value. Like, we want to be in on what culture's talking about. And you've seen that happen with women's sports over the last few years. Its cultural value has risen dramatically, meaning that the community is bigger, meaning that now you're a part of something outside of a small group, but that you feel like the culture is telling you has value. And then more people come into that circle, and then it grows.
7: Okay, so that's why we love watching an established sports team. But what does it take to get people to watch a new sport or an athlete that we've never heard of, or for that matter, a women's sports team that hasn't been around that long?
8: Well, I think sports blossom in our minds when they have two things, when they have stakes to them and when we understand the storylines within them.
12: Here's Kate Fagan again on the TED stage.
13: This is what burns at the center of sports. In the Olympics, we have all agreed a gold medal matters. Same with the World Cup. And now, paired with this agreed upon stakes, we also have at the Olympics and the World Cup, very obvious storyline. One person has a USA jersey on, someone else has a different country's jersey on. All right, we've got agreed upon stakes, we've got very obvious storylines. Of course, now we're gonna have a commitment to even deeper storytelling, which is how we end up teary-eyed after a 3.5 minute NBC vignette about a Romanian gymnast. Yeah? You have everything you need now for the next 2 hours of competition. An Olympic gold medal is on the line. And you've got your storyline. Romanian gymnast desperately overcoming the odds. Boom. Storylines drive up the stakes. Higher stakes, more storylines. And on and up we go.
8: You see it played out so much in the Olympics because you're dealing with like these very random sports often that aren't in the limelight. You're dealing with all different countries whose athletes we probably have no name recognition for. And so NBC spends, you know, whatever their budget is every Olympics to build these little vignettes so that when we're watching an obscure sporting event, all of a sudden we're invested.
14: I mean, to me, English major, I'm like, of course, it's Joseph Campbell, the hero's journey, right? It's like those old methodologies of sending someone on a quest and then they have to overcome. Like, there's the miracle on ice. There's the Cubs winning the World Series in 2016 or Muhammad Ali, who built himself into a mythology. That's always been the case, would you say?
8: Yeah. For the same reason we watch a movie or we read a book, obviously we want to watch something where we fully believe everyone on the field or court is pursuing the championship with as much passion as they possibly can. But like, let's say Caitlin Clark, for example.
12: That's the college player who turned pro and got women's basketball a lot of attention.
8: Yeah. I think we could have a decade-long storyline of her. I live in Charleston, and I was walking to the local coffee shop, and there were two guys, both of them older than 60, shooting around, and I was just walking past, and they were talking about Caitlin Clark. And one of them was like, her game still needs to develop, right? But those are the storylines. You're watching because you know the players, and what happens matters. And because it matters, you have a vested interest in if they win or not. But that doesn't mean if they don't win, you're not watching the following year.
12: Hmm. So I do want to ask you, we have talked about why people love watching sports, but what about talking sports or sports language? I feel like, you know, whether people love sports or not, we all use sports terminology and metaphors all the time, like, oh, he struck out, or keep your head in the game. Kate, do you have a favorite metaphor, something that you think about often?
8: Well, this is a little selfish one, but like my dad, he passed away from ALS, but he taught me basketball, and he always used to say, and he was just talking about basketball, always make your last dribble the hardest. And he just meant that when you're going for a pull-up jumper, like you really got to pound the basketball into the floor on that last dribble because like you want it bouncing up into your shooting motion. And, you know, you don't leave it behind you. But like he would always say it to me in high school, and I'd always be like, make your last dribble the hardest, make your last dribble the hardest. It was very helpful on the basketball court

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1: Here she is on the TED stage in 2014.
2: What gets us to convert success into mastery? This is a question I've long asked myself. I think it comes when we start to value the gift of a near win. I started to understand this when I went on one cold May day to watch a set of varsity archers, all women as fate would have it, at the northern tip of Manhattan at Columbia's Baker Athletic Complex. I wanted to see what's called archer's paradox, the idea that in order to actually hit your target, you have to aim at something slightly skew from it. I stood and watched as the coach drove up these women in this gray van and they exited with this kind of relaxed focus. I stood behind one archer as her coach stood in between us to maybe assess who might need support and watched her, and I didn't understand how even one was going to hit the 10 ring. The 10 ring from the standard 75-yard distance, it looks as small as a matchstick tip held out at arm's length. And this is while holding 50 pounds of draw weight on each shot. She first hit a 7, I remember, and then a 9, and then 2 10s, and the next arrow didn't even hit the target. And I saw that gave her more tenacity, and she went after it again and again. For 3 hours, this went on. At the end of the practice, one of the archers was so taxed that she laid out on the ground just starfished, her head looking up at the sky, trying to find what T.S. Eliot might call that still point of the turning world. It's so rare in American culture, there's so little that's vocational about it anymore, to look at what doggedness looks like with this level of exactitude, what it means to align your body posture for 3 hours in order to hit a target, pursuing a kind of excellence in obscurity. But I stayed because I realized I was witnessing what's so rare to glimpse, that difference between success and mastery. So success is hitting that 10 ring, but mastery is knowing that it means nothing if you can't do it again and again. Mastery is not just the same as excellence, though. It's not the same as success, which I see as an event, a moment in time, and a label that the world confers upon you. Mastery is not a commitment to a goal, but to a constant pursuit. What gets us to do this, what gets us to forward thrust more, is to value the near win. Mastery is in the reaching, not the arriving. It's in constantly wanting to close that gap between where you are and where you want to be. Mastery is about sacrificing for your craft, and not for the sake of crafting your career. We thrive when we stay at our own leading edge. It's a wisdom understood by Duke Ellington, who said that his favorite song out of his repertoire was always the next one, always the one he had yet to compose. Part of the reason that the near win is inbuilt to mastery is because the greater our proficiency, the more clearly we might see that we don't know all that we thought we did. It's called the Dunning-Kruger effect. The Paris Review got it out of James Baldwin when they asked him, "What do you think increases with knowledge?" And he said, "You learn how little you know." Success motivates us, but a near win can propel us in an ongoing quest. One of the most vivid examples of this comes when we look at the difference between Olympic silver medalist and bronze medalist after competition. Thomas Gilovich and his team from Cornell studied this difference and found that the frustration silver medalists feel compared to bronze, who are typically a bit more happy to have just not received fourth place and not medaled at all, gives silver medalists a focus on follow-up competition.

0: corruption. We see it even in the gambling industry that once picked up on this phenomenon of the near win and created these scratch-off tickets that had a higher than average rate of near wins and so compelled people to buy more tickets that they were called heart stoppers and were set on a gambling industry set of abuses in Britain in the 1970s. The reason the near win has a propulsion is because it changes our view of the landscape and puts our goals, which we tend to put at a distance, into more proximate vicinity to where we stand. It gets us to focus on what, right now, we plan to do to address that mountain in our sights. It's Jackie Joyner-Kersee who, in 1984, missed taking the gold in the heptathlon by 1/3 of a second, and her husband predicted that would give her the tenacity she needed in follow-up competition. In 1988, she won the gold in the heptathlon and set a record of 7,291 points, a score that no athlete has come very close to since. We thrive not when we've done it all, but when we still have more to do. I stand here thinking and wondering about all the different ways that we might even manufacture a near win in this room, how your lives might play this out, because I think on some gut level we do know this. The deliberate incomplete is inbuilt into creation myths. In Navajo culture, some craftsmen and women would deliberately put an imperfection in textiles and ceramics. It's what's called a spirit line, a deliberate flaw in the pattern to give the weaver or maker a way out, but also a reason to continue making work. Masters are not experts because they take a subject to its conceptual end. They're masters because they realize that there isn't one. Now, it occurred to me as I thought about this, why the archery coach told me at the end of that practice, out of earshot of his archers, that he and his colleagues never feel they can do enough for their team, never feel there are enough visualization techniques and posture drills to help them overcome those constant near wins. It didn't sound like a complaint exactly, but just a way to let me know, kind of tender admission, to remind me that he knew he was giving himself over to a voracious, unfinished path that always required more. We build out of the unfinished idea, even if that idea is our former self. This is the dynamic of mastery. Coming close to what you thought you wanted can help you attain more than you ever dreamed you could. Even if we created utopias, I believe we would still have the incomplete. Completion is a goal, but we hope it is never the end. Thank you.
1: That was writer Sarah Lewis. She's the author of The Rise, Creativity, The Gift of Failure, and The Search for Mastery. Her new book is called The Unseen Truth, When Race Changed Sight in America. You can see her full talk at TED.com. Thank you so much for listening to our show this week about the psychology of winning. This episode was produced by Rachel Faulkner-White, Katie Monteleone, and Fiona Guerin. Our production staff at NPR also includes Matthew Cloutier, Harsha Nahada, Chloe Weiner, and James Delahousie. This episode was edited by Sanaz Meshkinpour, Katie Monteleone, and me. Irene Noguchi is our executive producer. Our audio engineers were James Willits and Josh Newell. Our theme music was written by Ramteen Arablui. Our partners at TED are Chris Anderson, Roxanne Highlash, Alejandra Salazar, and Daniela Balarezzo. I'm Manoush Zomorodi, and you have been listening to the TED Radio Hour from NPR.
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1: Presidential Center or library event that Don Gagne reported on in his decades at NPR. He was present for the opening of President Clinton and George W. Bush's libraries as well. So for this week's Reporter's Notebook, I wanted to get a sense from Don about what he had learned covering these over the years. I started by asking him how far back this tradition of presidential libraries goes.
2: The first presidential library was FDR's at Hyde Park, his family home. And it was not like one of these big library complexes that we see now. It's just kind of nestled in the Hudson Valley up there. Now, of course, they've become these places that are libraries. They house the archives from a presidency, and there's always a research facility attached, and then a museum that tells the story of a person's time in the White House. I will tell you that the Obama Library breaks with that tradition because the Obama presidency took place fully in the digital age. They basically decided, look, all of the archives are available digitally, or they're in the process of being digitized. So we don't need to have this be an official presidential library. That's why this one is called a presidential center.
1: Mm-hmm. Got it. So there's the Obama Presidential Center, there's presidential libraries that have sort of come up in the tradition of FDR. Is the through line here that they are about burnishing a particular president's legacy?
2: They certainly do that. It's not that they don't take on difficult topics, right? If you go through any presidential library, you generally see the passage where the president struggled or had trouble with a particular issue. The Gerald R. Ford Presidential Library in Grand Rapids, Michigan, for example, deals with the very messy pullout from Vietnam that took place under his presidency. So those things are in there, but mostly it's a journey through time, and you see it all through their perspective, and you see why they made the decisions they made.
1: I want to take us all back to 2013 when you covered the opening of the George W. Bush Presidential Library in Dallas. I'm wondering what you did in the lead up to that reporting trip.
2: I did a lot of homework anticipating that all of the former presidents would speak. That was the tradition. If a former president showed up, they would say some words about this other member of this ex-president's club. Knowing they were all going to speak, a lot of my attention beforehand was on Jimmy Carter, because probably more than any of the others, Carter had been a very, very, very strong critic of the George W. Bush presidency, specifically the foreign policy. Carter was just a very tough, tough critic of that White House. So what's he going to say? What is he going to do when he stands up on that stage?
3: President Jimmy Carter.
2: And it shouldn't shock us because it's Jimmy Carter. And I guess it shouldn't shock us because, again, the tradition is to say something nice, but you never quite know. But Carter delivered a very heartfelt speech, saying he was there to praise George W. Bush.
4: That ended a war that had been going for 21 years. George W. Bush is responsible for that.
2: In ending a war in Sudan, addressing the AIDS epidemic.
4: He established a PEPFAR program. There were 50,000 HIV sufferers in Africa being treated when he came in office. When he left office per year, 2 million.
2: Carter said that was one of the most significant things that any president had ever done in terms of foreign policy. And it was a really remarkable moment for its graciousness, but also because of what we wondered what he might say.
1: So, Don, you've covered a lot of these events, and you're going

0: be hanging up your microphone with us later this summer. It's our loss. But I'm wondering if there's any particular moment that sticks out to you from your times covering these.
1: For me, it goes beyond the speeches, even though I am fascinated by the speeches. But I always like to see what performers have been invited to attend and to do something on the stage. And at that Clinton Library event in 2004, The Edge and Bono,
2: and now,
1: from U2, of course.
2: Please welcome Bono and The Edge.
1: Came up on stage, and just as they took the stage, it started to pour down rain. And they were not undercover, and the crowd was getting drenched, and umbrellas were coming out all over the place. And they had a program they planned on doing, but they went into an impromptu version of that great old Beatles song called Rain.
3: Rain comes, they run and hide their heads.
1: And then he ad-libbed the lyrics to something like, it fell down on our heads. And he said, we got five presidents out of bed, or four presidents, or whatever it was. I'll let him sing it.
3: We got four presidents out of bed. When the rain comes.
1: It was a moment that really put a smile on my face and also just reminded me that these things happen obviously in the realm of policy and history, but they also exist in the realm of culture. And little moments like that always really stood out to me.
0: That was NPR national political correspondent Don Gagne remembering his time covering the openings of presidential libraries. That's our show for tonight. 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
8: This is American Roots for Juneteenth, honoring the struggle for equality with sounds of freedom. With music this hour from the Staple Singers, Nina Simone, the Blind Boys of Alabama, and Johnny Cash. To that we'll add jazz, reggae, and another generation of singers, the Chocolate Drops, Nora Jones, and Questlove. We start in 1966 with Stevie Wonder at age 16, giving some gospel hope to Bob Dylan's epic song, Blowin' in the Wind, on American Roots.

devastating. Long Walk to D.C., 1968. She sings lead backed by siblings Cleotha and Purvis with father, the late Pop Stables, on guitar. Their tribute to Martin Luther King's 1963 March on Washington. We may have to walk to D.C. again to keep things on the level. Bob Dylan was very close to the Staples family, especially Mavis. He sang at the original March on Washington in 1963. He wrote this 1 year earlier. It's about facing the elements. He said, after a while, you become aware of nothing but a culture of feeling, of black days, of schism, evil for evil, the common destiny of the human being getting thrown off course. It's all one long funeral song. A hard rain's gonna fall on American roots.

0: 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I'm the man in black.
1: The Man in Black, Johnny Cash in 1971, on the issues of the day, the Vietnam War, poverty, and racial inequity. 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
1: Pop Staples, about the Little Rock Nine, the first black students to attend the segregated Little Rock Central High School in Arkansas in 1957. It led to angry protests by whites who blocked the students' entry. The incident galvanized the civil rights movement, which drew support from across the nation. This is a 2023 version of the song performed by Norah Jones, Questlove, and Christian McBride.
5: Yeah.
1: Why am I treated so bad on American Roots?
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6: That's right.

Nina Simone, pianist, singer, and composer from Tryon, North Carolina, mingled classical, folk, gospel, jazz, blues, R&B, and pop. Wish I Knew How It Would Feel to Be Free was written by Billy Taylor and recorded in 1967 on the LP Silk and Soul. It became an anthem for the civil rights movement. Hurt by exclusion from the Curtis Institute of Music in Philadelphia, Simone increasingly turned to her mix of styles at clubs in Atlantic City. She finally moved to France after the assassination of MLK in 1968. I was honored to interview Nina Simone in 2001 for American Roots and All Things Considered. You can hear that conversation on our website at amroutes.org. She died in France in 2003. Before that, Ramsey Lewis's take on Wade in the Water, an African-American spiritual created and first sung by African-Americans in slavery. Ramsey Lewis' jazz version blended blues he heard on the Chicago streets with gospel music from church. On June 10, 1944, six teenagers from the Alabama Institute for the Negro Deaf and Blind made a radio broadcast from the Dixie Carlton Hotel. For the unsighted students of the Institute, it was a beacon of hope, a refuge from the harsh realities of the Jim Crow South, a portal to another world. With no radios available at school, the boys had to slip away to the homes of nearby friends and family members to catch vocal groups like the Golden Gate Quartet on their favorite program, Echoes of the South. On this particular afternoon, however, the boys were performing professionally for the very first time as the Happy Land Jubilee Singers. The sextet, who would later become the Blind Boys of Alabama, embarked on an 80-year journey that day, one that would take them to Carnegie Hall and the White House, to the Grammys and the Gospel Hall of Fame, as they broke down racial barriers, soundtracking the civil rights movement. Here they are in 2002 with Freedom Road on American Roots. Hey, go.

0: The great Mississippi Fred McDowell, born in 1904 in Rossville, Tennessee, with You Gotta Move. He had played for tips at dances and eventually moved to Memphis at the age of 24 to work in a feed mill. He moved back to Mississippi in 1940 to farm and pick cotton. Alan Lomax recorded him on his 1959 field recording trip. That led to blues aficionados arranging global bookings, playing with a beef bone and later glass slide. We are back with another anthem of the civil rights movement by The Impressions, followed by freedom statements in reggae and more when American Roots returns.
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0: This is American Roots, celebrating Juneteenth in the words and music of the Civil Rights Movement. The Impressions were a gospel, R&B, doo-wop, and soul group with Chattanooga roots who moved to Chicago in 1958 and added Curtis Mayfield and Jerry Butler. Their 1965 song, People Get Ready, was their best-known hit, a soul and secular mingling that Dr. King called the unofficial anthem of the civil rights movement, and often used the song to get people marching to calm and comfort them.

Get Up, Stand Up, 1973, written by Bob Marley and Peter Tosh for the Wailers' second LP, Burnin'. It was an incandescent sense there of protests and uprising, showing that reggae music could be very serious. Before that, the social-emotional crossroads of The Harder They Come by Jimmy Cliff, the star of the 1972 film of the same name. In the southern U.S., the Carolina Chocolate Drops often blended blues, country, classical, and topical songs. The song Leaving Eden, suggesting a farewell to paradise, was written by Laurelyn Dossett and was the CD's title track, hinting at Eden's demise and the need to move on. The ensemble had Rhiannon Giddens on vocals and fiddle, Dom Fleming's guitar, Layla McCalla on cello, and Hubby Jenkins' mandolin. From 2012, it's Leaving Eden on American Roots.

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0: New Orleans Afro-Creole songster John Butte singing the Sam Cooke song, commenting on when Cooke and his entourage were turned away from a whites-only motel in Louisiana. Cooke felt compelled to write a song that spoke to his struggle and of those around him that pertained to the civil rights movement. We'll hear Sam Cooke's original in the next hour. And that's where we'll leave it for the first half of Music in Honor of Juneteenth. Our program is produced at Tulane University School of Liberal Arts with support from the National Endowment for the Arts, the New Orleans Tourism and Cultural Fund, and Jim Hart in Chicago. I'm Nick Spitzer, and this is American Roots from PRX, Public Radio Exchange.
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0: O Day, Yonder Come Day is a spiritual song sung by Gullah Geechee people in the Georgia Sea Island area and neighboring coastal states. This version was recorded by folklorist Alan Lomax in 1960 on St. Simon's Island. The community tradition continues to this day, along with farming, fishing, and Creole English speech, and many of the same songs.
1: You have to realize we picked up our language from the Master and Mrs. You know, they spoke grammatically correct. So we would pick up words, but we didn't have time to really, you know, sound out the letters and what have you. So we would just pick up part of what they were saying, and we'd just go with it, you know. And they'd pick them up, come over there, pick it up and put it over there.

As part of music and the spirit of Juneteenth, we'll also hear pop songs of protest from Simon and Garfunkel, and Dion singing about touring with Sam Cooke and the tragedy of his death. Plus Sonny Terry and Brownie McGee and Sister Rosetta Tharpe. In 1961, Martin Luther King Jr. called Odetta the queen of American folk music. Bob Dylan agreed. He had been inspired by her well before he became famous. In 1965, Odetta returned the favor. On her LP, Odetta sings Dylan, backed by the remarkable guitarist Bruce Langhorne.

0: Simon and Garfunkel, the electric version of Sounds of Silence. The duo's studio audition of the song led to a record deal with Columbia, and the original acoustic version was recorded in March 1964. However, it didn't sell very well, and so Columbia insisted that it be overdubbed with an electric remix that was released the following year and went to number one on the Billboard Singles Chart in October of 1964.
1: Hi, everybody. This is Dion. I mean, you gotta stay tuned to American Roots. It's where it's happening. Yo.

0: The Sicilian rock and roll legend Dion DiMucci knew Sam Cooke in the 1950s. After Sam died in 1964, he wrote a song about him and their sometime troubled travels as a black and white musical team. He revisited the song for Sam Cooke here in America more than 50 years later in 2020. That was Paul Simon backing up Dion. Sam Cooke was born in Clarksdale, Mississippi, and moved to Chicago, where he lived most of his life. On tour, he ran into a chain gang of prisoners, and this song pays homage to their hard work. Cooke was reportedly moved by the plight of the prisoners, and he and his brother gave them cartons of cigarettes. Chain Gang, 1960.
1: I hear something saying

Change Gonna Come, Sam Cooke, 1964. The song was inspired by various difficult events in Cooke's life, most prominently when he and his entourage were turned away from a whites-only motel in Louisiana. Cooke felt compelled to write a song that spoke to his and others' struggle. Cooke, originally a member of the All Sacred Singing Soul Stirrers, would record 30 top 40 hits in his brief career. He died December 11, 1964, in an altercation with a motel manager in Los Angeles. Let's get to the place where blues and gospel come together with Sister Rosetta Tharpe, but first with Sonny Terry and Brownie McGhee, the Piedmont Harmonica and Guitar Duo's 1957 version of the spiritual Down by the Riverside dates to before the Civil War and was also used as an anti-war protest song, especially during Vietnam and in labor strife.

tell you the natural facts. That a man don't understand the good book right. And that's all. That's all. He's got to have religion now. I tell you, that's all. Now when you see people jump from church to

0: That's all from Sister Rosetta Tharpe, 1937, recording in Philadelphia, the gospel blues song, originally called Denomination Blues, a record by Washington Phillips in 1927. Tharpe was born Rosie Etta Atkins in 1915 in Cotton Plant, Arkansas. Both of Tharpe's parents were singers. She later lived in Philadelphia and then New York City, often walking the line between R&B and gospel, and influencing Elvis, Jerry Lee Lewis, Isaac Hayes, and Johnny Cash, among others. She also recorded, arguably, the first black and white country record, Have a Little Talk with Jesus, with Red Foley, back in 1952. She's on a postage stamp. Check out Sister Rosetta Tharpe. We'll be back in music and conversation live with the Gullah Geechee Ring Shouters from Darien, Georgia, when American Roots returns.
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0: The Gullah Geechee people are descendants of those enslaved in the Sea Islands of Florida, North Carolina, Georgia, and South Carolina. Because of the remoteness of the plantations, the Gullah Geechee were able to retain some of their African traditions, including the ring shout. It's a ritual in which participants move counterclockwise in a circle while shuffling and stomping their feet and clapping their hands in call-and-response fashion. The tradition is rooted in West African culture mixed with elements of Christianity. Gullah Geechee ring shouters from Darien, Georgia, have preserved this ancestral heritage through performance and education since 1980. They joined us on stage at the New Orleans Jazz Museum, where they started with a song you will probably recognize that came from the Gullah Geechee culture.

All righty. Mm-hmm. Now, look here now. On Sunday morning, us going to us various churches, us come out and we say, how about that religion? We've gotten so modernistical. And we look at one another, we say, oh, honey, it's so sweet. We don't say them like that. How about that religion? How about

0: All right. Now, Masha, you know, every time I go somewhere, I just see some of we. Mm-hmm. Some of we dark as 10 midnight. Some of you look pecan like this, yeah? Mm-hmm. And then some of us look like
1: high yellow.
0: Can you tell us how come I look like it is?
2: We look the way we look because we are black. Huh? Yes, we are black. So what if I am a black woman? Is it a disease? Well, if it is, I sure hope that it's catching. Because what they need to do with us, they need to pour us in a bottle, label us, and sprinkle us over all of the men and women who ever worked or died, lived or cried for either one of us. Oh, yeah. So what if I am a black woman? Is it a crime? Well, arrest me. Because I am smart, but I'm still learning.
0: Yeah.
2: And you black men know that we black women can be hateful. But I like to eat. I like to work, clothe, house, feed me, mine, and yours, like we've been doing for the past 300 years.
0: Right.
2: So what if I am a black woman? Is it insane?
0: Huh.
2: Well, commit me,
0: yeah.
2: Because I want truth, not lies, sunshine, not rain, pleasure, not pain, and I'm looking for a man.
0: Woo.
2: And not a child. So what if I am a black woman? Is it a sin?
0: Yeah.
2: Well, pray for me and pray for yourself. Because if you don't like women of color, we are midnight black.
0: Yeah.
2: We are chestnut brown,
0: uh-huh.
2: Cocoa dip,
0: woo.
2: Big lip, big hip, big breasted and beautiful. All at the same time. So what if I am a black woman? I've got same rights as you. I've worked for them, died for them, laid and lied them on every plantation from Alabama to Boston and back. So what if I am a black woman?
0: Yeah.
2: I love me, and I want you to love me too.
0: Oh, yeah.
2: Because I am as I've always been, near you, close to you, beside you, caring, giving, and sharing. Your black woman for over 300 years. Love us.
0: Now, our manager is going to teach you what we're doing up here.
3: This polyrhythmic beat came from Africa. For love of money, we never change that. The ring shout, we never change it for love of money because it's our culture. See if you can catch this beat if you can. As she said, if you don't have a camera on, warm those hands up.
0: Okay.
3: We know we're on the radio. Radio, warm those hands up and see if you can match this beat. Turn those recorders on because it came from Africa. You ready? It goes like this. One, two, three. That's it. One, two, three, one, two, three. One, two, three, one, two, three. One, two, three, one, two, three. The band, the drums. The band, the drums. And we couldn't beat them anymore. But guess what? We have the stick man, the stick.

0: same beat. If you notice, it's all the same beat. Woo!
1: We gonna do this little thing here now. You know one thing, your master man gave us something to eat. He gave us something to eat.
0: He gave us something to eat.
1: Come on, yeah. Mm-hmm. He gave us chicken feet, backbone, neck bone, pigtail, hog head, chitin, and all such like as that. Now, somebody want to say, you could take them, poke me to make a mean poke part, and you make you want to slap your mama. I can't say that because mama's still living, got a cane. But you know one thing, yeah? Daniel was a slave. He's working outside of master house. So Daniel says to himself, he said, "Ooh, Lord have mercy, we had Kitty Hag the other day, and I put all the good meat in master house." Well, guess what? Master come to him and say, "Hey, boy, I'm going out of town today now. I ain't want you to let nobody go up in the house there." And you know what Jack say? "Oh, no, master, you ain't got to worry about that because I got them right here. I ain't going to let nobody go up in there." But while master been gone, he start thinking to himself. He said, "Oh, Lord, have mercy, master, because it's going to be good meat up in there. I sure want me a good little piece here." Now, he decided he was going to go in there and get him a little piece. He told him on the outside, I said, "Now, y'all watch for master." Now, he was not thieving. He was not stealing. No. He was surviving.
0: Surviving. Mm-hmm.
1: That was surviving. So, Amber, one thing, Redstone's going to mess up.
0: They go to hell.
1: They go where?
0: To hell.
1: Oh!

0: All right. Yes.
1: We also want to tell you a little bit of our cultural ways of dealing with the herbs. Mm-hmm. And here in Louisiana, you have that beautiful moss. We call it Spanish moss down in Georgia. We call it life everlasting. Well, my herbalist friend is here. And these are type of things that grow all the time. But now we cut the grass. Mm-hmm. And because we cut it, a lot of those things have faded away and we don't practice it. But in our culture of Gullah Geechee, along with our Fort Lord and singing and the songs, we practice our herbs. And we still make tea out of those herbs. And then we have things like the root doctor and the root worker. And all of them, sometime, it means a lot of things. That's why I guess they picked us to be in the new movie, Geechee Witch and the Boo Hag. The hag is the part that they say rides you at night. That's the spooky stuff. But the herbs that we use it for healing of the body. I'm an old man now, so I need a lot of herbs to keep me young. So I do appreciate that. So thank you. Back into the hands of our leader, Ms. Joanne Waltower Ross.
0: All right. We have to know where we came from before we know where we are going. And in this very same group, we have a person that we dearly love, and she's not with us because of illness, but her name is Ms. Marjorie Washington, who we so lovingly call Sis Maggie. Well, she wrote this poem. She went home. The question is always asked, what did your four parents bring with them from Mother Africa? And Marsha said the poem a while ago. She said, they didn't bring nothing because it was an unplanned trip. But she said, it was a beautiful day in our village. Up in the sky, there wasn't a cloud showing. There was a cool breeze blowing. We decided we'd go down to the seaside. Little did we know, we soon be taking an unplanned ride. From out of nowhere, these brutal strangers, they came. They put shackles on our feet. They put shackles on our hand. Thrown into the bottom of a dirty, dirty ship. On the way to an unknown destination, it was an unplanned trip. We crossed the deep blue sea to a foreign shore. A place that we did not know and a place that we certainly didn't ask to go. Our women were misused and abused, too. Everything they was asked to do, they did it. Never once did they refuse. We tilled the soil, cultivated the land. To this day, that's something that some folks still can't understand. We are a mystery. Other folks look at us and wonder how we can live and still yet be. Right. But it's not who we are, but whose we are that determines our destiny. But thanks be to a man named Abraham Lincoln, who wrote a decree that on January 1, 1863, we'd all be set free. And as the evening shadows would appear, I could cast my eyes over to Mother Africa, and I could think about our former years. And I could think about that dirty, dirty ship that brought us over here on an unplanned trip. And if Mahalia Jackson was living at that time, she would sing this song, and it would do them justice by hearing that song.

Of course, Abraham Lincoln said on January 1, 1863, all the slaves would be set free. Well, some folks didn't find out they were free until 2.5 years later. And when they did find out, Galveston, Texas got the news. Well, of course, they were doing something, and they say, oh, what? I'm free? Maybe washing clothes? Maybe cooking Mr. and Master's dinner? They said, we free. We gone. We getting up out of here. So, you know, thanks be to Abraham Lincoln for doing that very same thing. And on in our closing, we know that we were looking for another day, you know, a brighter day. And some of us are still looking for a brighter day. And some of us have placed ourselves in positions where we aren't free still in our minds, but we have to free ourselves from that. So, old day, yonder come day. Oh,

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0: This is American Roots Live with the Gullah Geechee Ring Shouters. We'll chat with their members in a minute, but first it's a work song performed by the Gullah Geechee Ring Shouters in their visit to New Orleans. God.

0: boom. Gullah Geechee Shouters, how about that? Beautiful. We're going to talk just a little bit for a moment. In radio, we call this chin music. And I'm going to go with Age Before Beauty, if that's okay.
1: Sure.
0: You like that, Jax? Okay?
2: Yeah, fine.
0: All right, so they say that you're the oldest shouter out here.
2: 25.
0: Oh, yeah. How did you come into the tradition?
2: Well, I started when I was about 10 years old in another group. We used to go out at night, leave home early part of the night. We go, there it's called Christmas Eve, and we go to church and we get in there all night long. We shout, eat hot dogs, something like, and we shout till the daylight come. And after daylight come, I go home, all wet up. But I never did like to shout. And so from then on, I just was just shouting, and I stopped beating the stick, I guess, when I was right around about 15, something like that.
0: People call it watch night.
2: Watch night, right.
0: So they're watching for the word, you know, from Lincoln onward to freedom.
2: Yes.
0: Yeah.
2: Uh-huh, yes.
0: So, so you're there during a Christmas holiday, which is about the beginnings of Christianity, but you're also thinking about life on earth and getting out of slavery.
2: Right.
0: Yeah.
2: Right.
0: Now, how did you become the stick man?
2: Well, back in then, I started with my brother and my uncles and the original group, and I just was a little just beating a stick, you know, till I grew up, started beating to get the song of it.
0: Yeah.
2: And I started beating then and still beating.
0: Yeah.
2: Enjoy it.
0: Thank you for still beating that stick,
2: yes,
0: man.
2: Oh, yeah.
0: Yeah, you keep them rolling at you.
2: Oh, yeah.
0: Yeah, that's good. Yeah. That's good.
2: I enjoy it.
0: Yeah, let's give them a round of applause here. Jack Evan.
2: Yeah,
0: look at that. He's the oldest shatter on the stage.
2: Yes, sir.
0: We don't have to give ages for everybody.
2: No. 25 enough.
0: Right. So, Joanne Ross.
3: That's me.
0: There you go. How did you get into the tradition?

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1: Also, when they're cooking, they cook the kitchens were on the outside of the house, so they were cooking and kept the sweat out their eyes. Yeah. Uh-huh.
2: Mm-hmm. Now, I had a feeling that the stories you were telling were into the world of Gullah.
1: They're original.
2: Yeah.
1: And trust me, I don't study them. They just pop in my head.
2: Yeah.
1: Yeah.
2: Well, did you speak Gullah first or English?
1: Well, I used to mimic the old lady used to be around in our community. Uh-huh. She lived across the road and she had a lot of goats. And I used to go hang out with the goats.
2: Yeah.
1: So I could hear her talk and she would be talking to the goats. And she would go, put that thing over there. And I understood what she was saying. So this was easy for me to do.
2: Yeah.
1: This is who I am.
2: Yeah. I mean, it sounds fantastic. I wonder how much Gullah is spoken on public radio. Probably not too much.
1: I doubt it.
2: Yeah.
1: Yes.
2: So does everybody speak Gullah, or is it something you have to be of a certain age?
1: Oh, you have to ride with us to hear us.
2: Oh, yeah?
1: Yeah. They don't know a thing we be saying up in there.
2: Yeah, you took the words right out of my mouth.
1: We had Ranger Ted baffled. We were just talking. Finally, I said, I know you're the only thing that we say up in you. Exactly.
2: You know, here in Louisiana, we have a form of Creole related to French. Mm-hmm. Gullah is related to English. Mm-hmm. And if you speak strictly old school Cajun French, you won't understand the Creole.
1: No, I wouldn't.
2: Yeah. Mm-hmm. So
1: you have to realize we picked up our language from the master and missus. You know, they spoke grammatically correct. Mm-hmm. So we would pick up words, but we didn't have time to really, you know, sound out the letters and what have you. So we would just pick up part of what they were saying and we'd just go with it, you know.
2: Yeah.
1: And they pick them up, put them over there, pick it up and put it over there.
2: Right.
1: Yeah.
2: Now, how did you get involved playing the washboard? A lot of people here play washboards with the music.
1: Well, I play washboard and I beat drums, uh-huh. Bass drum, that is. I used to beat it in church.
2: Yeah.
1: And, of course, you know. That's how it goes in the rub board. That was a part of our music at church.
2: Yeah.
1: You know, you wash clothes with it, and then when it, you know, got kind of worn, you took it to the church and you rub it till it wore completely out.
2: Yeah. One of the things I find great about y'all, I mean, if you go to a church for watch night, I mean, you do see men and women, young and old, families.
1: Oh, yeah.
2: And here your group is men and women.
1: Yes.
2: So you're really kind of recreating watch night when you're with us here.
1: Right.
2: We're lucky for that.
1: Yes. And we're training the young people, and I'm just excited that they came up on stage, you know, that they're here.
2: Yeah.
1: And even with the rockers, I saw young people with them, and I'm excited about that because when we die out, they can carry on the tradition. And they may not have what we do down pat, but they're getting there.
2: Yeah.
1: They're getting there. If they keep doing it, they'll get it.
2: Give them a big round of applause here, folks.
3: All right.
2: What should we go out on, ladies and gentlemen?

The Gullah Geechee Ring Shouters live at the New Orleans Jazz Museum singing Oh Freedom, a song long associated with the civil rights movement.

The Gullah Geechee ring shouters included Joanne Waltar Ross, Ophelia Grant, Marsha Armstrong, Bertha McKnight, Chantel Hawkins, Akela Hawkins, Najir Stevens, Xavier Cortez Ross, Jack Evans, and Griffin Lotson. Special thanks to Heather Hodges of the Historic New Orleans Collection and her colleagues with the National Park Service, led by Community Engagement Specialist Ted Johnson of the Temucuan Ecological and Historic Preserve in Jacksonville, Florida, with bringing the Gullah Geechee Tradition Bearers on a grand tour to New Orleans. Also thanks in New Orleans to Matt Hampsey and Ranger Jade Perdue, both of the New Orleans Jazz National Historical Park, and Ellen Durand of White Oak Productions. Sound recordists included Misha Kachishvili, Travis Wagaspak, and Danny Kadar. American Roots is produced in collaboration with colleagues in the School of Liberal Arts at Tulane University and support from the National Endowment for the Arts, the New Orleans Tourism and Culture Fund, and Jim Hart in Chicago. 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

drummer Chico Hamilton's quintet in August of 1958. With Duke Ellington's I'm Beginning to See the Light, Nate Gershman on the cello, John Pisano on guitar, Hal Gaylor on bass, and playing alto saxophone beautifully at that, our featured artist for tonight and tomorrow here on The Real Deal, Eric Dolphy. Born on this date in 1928 in Los Angeles, his first performing experience was with a church choir, and he was taking clarinet and oboe lessons in school. Once he got to high school, he studied under the legendary Lloyd Reese and started playing alto saxophone. While he was in college, he met and talked with Charlie Parker and worked for a couple of LA's modern big band leaders, Gerald Wilson and Roy Porter. Dolphy spent a few years in the Army in Washington State and then in D.C., after which time he attended a Navy school and was the clarinet soloist in the band there. In 1954, he met a couple people who'd be crucial in his career, John Coltrane and Ornette Coleman. He was hosting jam sessions at home in L.A. and gigging with Gerald Wilson and Buddy Collette, and sometimes even his own little groups, and started taking lessons from Merle Johnson, who turned him on to the bass clarinet, which was a real rarity in jazz music before Eric Dolphy got a hold of it. In early 1958, he joined Chico Hamilton's band and stayed for more than a year and a half, and at the end of 59, moved to New York and hooked up with the bassist and composer and band leader Charles Mingus. And it was mostly through Mingus that Dolphy became pretty well known in the jazz world. And we're next going to hear something recorded under his own name, though. He's leading a quintet here. Playing the trumpet is his roommate, Freddie Hubbard. Jackie Byard is at the piano, George Tucker on bass, Roy Haynes on drums. From April of 1960, here's a tune named after Gerald Wilson and written by Dolphy. It's called GW.

from April of 1960. Music by our featured artist for tonight's edition of The Real Deal, Eric Dolphy. Heard there playing alto saxophone, leading the quintet with Freddie Hubbard on trumpet, Jackie Byar, George Tucker, and Roy Haynes on piano, bass, and drums. And a lot of the characteristics of Eric Dolphy's improvising were just built right into the tune as well. Extended harmonies. He really loved the upper intervals. Unpredictable phrasing. It's basically bop, but sometimes you can't be sure. And the form of the tunes can be unusual as well. There were very wide leaps in his lines, composed and improvised. Lots of other things to point out. We'll get to them. In the meantime, let me tell you that tonight and tomorrow, it's music by Eric Dolphy. 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It's member-supported HPR1. I'm Seth Marco, and in this next set, we'll get to hear an instrument that Dolphy didn't exactly introduce to jazz, but he was the first to be a great soloist on it. That being the bass clarinet. We'll hear something led by the saxophonist and composer Oliver Nelson from May of 1960, but first from a month prior. Let's hear another one from that debut date by Eric Dolphy. And he wrote this one too. It's in a 14-measure form, and it's called Less.

Oliver Nelson leading a six-piece band in May of 1960, screaming the blues. Nelson playing tenor saxophone, Richard Williams on the trumpet, Richard Wyans at the piano, George Duvivier on bass, Roy Haynes on drums, playing the bass clarinet, a new sound in jazz. Our featured artist for tonight and tomorrow here on The Real Deal, Eric Dolphy, who was involved with some third stream music at the time, that attempt to integrate jazz and classical music. And there was another alto saxophonist who was sometimes working with the third stream guys and creating quite a stir in the jazz world at the time, Ornette Coleman. But there was a big difference between Coleman and Dolphy, Coleman being more of an intuitive player and Dolphy more analytical. He knew exactly what he was doing, how the odd notes really worked into his extended harmony, coming up with new angles for new melodies. In July of 1960, Dolphy made his first trip to Europe, just a short one. He came back and got into the recording studios again during his very busy 1960. We'll hear him on another instrument, the flute, along with the Latin Jazz Quintet on a well-known standard. And more on the third stream side of things, we'll hear him on alto with pianist John Lewis on The Stranger. But we'll start with something from Dolphy's second date as a leader. Ron Carter is here on cello, and again, George Duvivier and Roy Haynes on bass and drums. Dolphy wrote this one. It's called Out There.

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0: pianist John Lewis and a little side project away from the Modern Jazz Quartet, that from September of 1960, entitled The Stranger. Before that, and recorded just a few weeks before that, the Latin Jazz Quintet with Spring Is Here. And the set began with something done just 4 days before that, Out There, the title track from the second album by our featured artist for tonight's edition of The Real Deal, Eric Dolphy. Alto saxophone on the opener and closer, and playing flute in the middle. Glad you could make it tonight and hear a good amount of music from this talent. We'll have more right after the news.
1: John Allen here. 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

the Charles Mingus Jazz Workshop in October of 1960 with a couple of Mingus compositions based on very well-known standards. That last one was based on All the Things You Are. It was called All the Things You Could Be By Now If Sigmund Freud's Wife Was Your Mother. And before that, based on What Is This Thing Called Love, we heard What Love. Ted Kersen playing trumpet, Mingus on bass, Danny Richmond on drums and playing bass clarinet on the first, alto saxophone on the second, our featured artist for tonight's edition of The Real Deal, Eric Dolphy. 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Just 3 weeks after the music we just heard, Mingus and Dolphy were back in the studio as members of the Jazz Artists Guild, a bunch of rebels from the 1960 Newport Jazz Festival. Roy Eldridge, the great swing soloist, is aboard. So is trombonist Jimmy Knepper, Tommy Flanagan, and Joe Jones on piano and drums. Here's Body and Soul.

the Jazz Artists Guild in November of 1960 with Body and Soul. Roy Eldridge playing the trumpet, Jimmy Nepper on trombone, Tommy Flanagan at the piano, Charles Mingus on bass, Joe Jones on drums, and playing alto saxophone, our featured artist for tonight's edition of The Real Deal, and tomorrow's too, Eric Dolphy. And Roy Eldridge really enjoyed Eric Dolphy's playing. He knew when someone's ears could hear up into those higher intervals and do unusual things harmonically. Now, on the 21st of December of 1960, Eric Dolphy had an especially busy day. He took part in a landmark recording by Ornette Coleman's double quartet called Free Jazz. And he led an album of his own titled Far Cry. We're about to hear two tracks from that. One is just solo alto saxophone, but first, let's hear some more of that flute on Left Alone.

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0: And before that, playing flute on a tune by Billie Holiday and the pianist Mal Waldron called Left Alone. That was Jackie Byard, Ron Carter, and Roy Haynes on piano, bass, and drums. Eric Dolphy, age 32 at the time. We'll pick up the thread tomorrow night. Hope you can join us at 8 o'clock for more Eric Dolphy on The Real Deal and his versatile sound. I'm Seth Marco. Thanks for listening.
1: 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We'll hear iconic works by Alec Roth, Orlando Di Lasso, William Byrd, and Benjamin Britten, as well as modern favorites including Summertime by George Gershwin and Fly Me to the Moon by Bart Howard. 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

Ah, yes, indeed, we have sealed the real deal, and now it's time for some blues right here in the basement. Don't touch that dial. We've got thrills and chills to take you into the wee wee hours of a morning. It's Blues from a Basement, heard only on HPR1, member-supported Hawaii Public Radio.

0: It's the land of the free and the home of the brave woman. 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
1: All right, Charles.

Fare thee well. Parting is such sweet sorrow. Separation, anxiety even. That was Maria and Bonnie, as in Maria Muldaur and Bonnie Raitt, with Separation Blues, an old classic, first recorded by Sippy Wallace. Can't remember the date, but many, many moons ago. Taken from Maria Muldaur's CD, Naughty Body and Blue, which sounds about the trifecta to me. Started tonight's show promptly, and we do mean promptly, with the Paul DeLay Band. They did Brave Woman. She said she loved me just the same. We still can't figure that one out. Oh well. And that was taken from Paul DeLay's CD, The Last of the Best. Well, greetings, salutation, and French fries. You're tuned to Blues from the Basement, heard only on Hawaii Public Radio. HPR, to be exact, 1 and 2. It's all simpatico. Playing the blues for you and yours. Sit back, relax. And yes, parting is such sweet sorrow. But we got lots of music before we do that. And we'll just ease you into the wee hours of the first day of summer, by the way, at the crack of midnight. So we've got some festivities planned, or so they say. Anyway, let's get back to the music. We're going to set the Wayback Machine to the 50s, maybe the early 60s. Really not quite sure, but it's early in the evening.

Always do the best you can. Freddie King from his CD, Freddie King Sings. And yes, he does. That was You Know That You Love Me. We're glad somebody knows. We also heard one from Earl Hooker. That was The Drive, taken from Sun Records, The Blues Years, 1950 through 1958. Also heard one from B.B. King. That was Recession Blues, recorded in 1958. Folks, we're in 2026, and we're still talking recession. The more things change, the more they remain the same. That was taken from the box set, Ladies and Gentlemen, Mr. B.B. King. Started out the whole shebang-a-bang with Eddie Hope and the Mannish Boys doing A Fool No More. No, you're not. And that was taken from the Florida Box, 1950s and 1960s oddball labels, which we're going to feature some more in this next set. You're tuned to Blues from the Basement, heard only on Hawaii Public Radio. Recessions in the 50s, recessions in the 40s and the 30s. It's all around us, folks. Get used to it. It's been there forever. Up and down, cycles. Changing of the seasons. All that good stuff. Anyway, let's get a little crazy here with some blues. We're going to head over to Tejas and then maybe down to Florida and listen to some more music from these box sets called the Texas Box and or the Florida Box. Well, let's see if you can figure out which is which. I certainly can't because I've never heard of most of these artists.

Come on, baby. That's a cat named Bruce Chanel, or Channel, depending on what side of the Mississippi you may be on, with Come On, Baby, from the Texas Box, 1950s and 1960s oddball labels. Also heard one from Crook Jr. That was Wiggle It, Baby. And if you're wiggling it more than twice, you're probably playing with it, allegedly. Now, that was taken from the Florida Box, 1950s and 1960s oddball labels. Heard another one from that same box, the Florida Box. That was Intoxicating Blues, Aren't They All, by a cat named Bill Swing. And we started the whole shebangabang with Bill Blevins doing Crazy Blues, Muy Loco. And that, once again, was taken from the Texas Box. All these cuts were from the 50s and 60s. All of them were from these really obscure labels that may or may not have lasted more than one or two records. Obviously, from listening to it, you can hear that there was some pretty primitive recording studios. They did not have big budgets, and they weren't doing the Chinese democracy, let's take 15 years to put out a record. These cats were probably hustled into some small little room. They cranked up the old Victorola and said, "All right, guys, one shot, do it." You can hear drums being, beats being missed, and basses kind of going off a little bit. But some interesting stuff. A lot of garbage, a lot of weird shiitake. But some very interesting stuff. Folks I've never even heard of. I've never heard of Bill Blevins or Bruce Chanel. But lots of music. And they have other series. There's one from West Virginia. There's one from Michigan. And I think there's one from Phoenix. And all those states in the 50s and 60s were sprouting musicians like it was going out of style. Partially because, you know, the success of Sun Records and other small regional labels. So that's one thing we'd like to do here at Blues from the Basement and on B-Sides. That Wholesome Family Entertainment show every Sunday. We like to find stuff on the obscure label bin. Anyway, it's Blues from the Basement, heard only on Hawaii Public Radio. We're going to change direction and get a little San Francisco groove going, a little rhythm and blues, a little soul dripping music. And once again, just in case you forgot, you're listening to Hawaii Public Radio, and this show is called Blues from the Basement.

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0: Theo's gone.
1: And not a moment too soon. My credit card is maxed out and Miss Cleo's psychic hotline is no longer in service. That was some East Bay Grease, a little Oak Town Stroke, a little T.O.P. Tower of Power with Cleo's Back from the CD Lights Out San Francisco. Before that, Take 22 of Moondance by the one and only Van Morrison. See, you just don't fart out good songs, folks. They take nurturing, and that was 22 versions and 22 takes of Moondance. Came out completely different from that version, though, and I like that version probably better. Anyway, that was from the CD, coincidentally enough, called Moondance, but not just any old Moondance. That was the 2013 expanded edition. Also heard one from Janis Joplin and the Cosmic Blues Band. They did As Good As You've Been to This World. And we're going to send that out to Thomas in Maui, who's always trouser-free and good to the world. And we're going to miss him a lot. Best of luck, my friend, and happy motoring, Bubba. That was taken from the box set simply entitled Janis. Started out with Cold Blood. Yeah, that was If You Will. Taken from the double CD, Cold Blood and Sisyphus. Whatever the hell that means. And if you're feeling Sisyphus, and who the hell isn't these days, I really should look up that word. It could be a naughty, you know, FCC unrequired word. But I digress. If you're feeling Sisyphus, and we are going to find out what it means, try some of this.
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1: 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Collectively, we are the stations of HPR1, Sisyphus or otherwise, or so they say. Anyway, you're tuned to Blues from the Basement, heard only on, again, Hawaii Public Radio, duh. And we're going to continue on playing more music. This next set, we're going to head over to Nashville. When you think of Nashville, first thing that comes to mind is usually country music. But in the 40s and 50s, they had a thriving little R&B scene going. And we're going to hear some music from a box set called A Shot in the Dark. Oh my. Nashville Jumps. And this is music that was recorded, once again, between 1945 and 1955. And once again, most of these artists I've never heard of. And they are folks that deserve to be heard. How's that? It's the only way we can put it. Anyway, once again, Blues from the Basement, Hawaii Public Radio, cha-cha-cha.

That's a cat named Jack Cooley with It's So Fine. Right before that, we heard Slim Hunt doing Lonesome for My Baby. Yes, we are. I also heard one from Del Thorne. He did Fly Chick Blues. And we started out with Good Rockin' Sam doing Don't Let Daddy Slow Walk You Down, which must be code for something. I'm not quite sure. Anyway, all those cuts, each and every one of them, were from the box set A Shot in the Dark. Nashville Jumps, 1945 through 1955. Once again, when you think of Nashville, you kind of gravitate towards country music, naturally. At least I do. And but in the 40s, they had a thriving little R&B scene, blues scene going on. And this box set covers a whole bunch of folks. Again, lots of folks never even heard of. And maybe only did one or two songs and you never heard from them again. But there was a thriving music scene. Much like Kansas City in the 20s and the 30s. If you wanted to hear some good jazz or blues, you'd go to Kansas City. Some great clubs were all over the place in that town. And then it kind of just vanished. Anyway, you're tuned to Blues from the Basement. A little history and geography lesson here in the basement. Playing the blues and other stuff for you and yours. Since we took a trip to Nashville, I thought it would be fitting that we take a trip to D.C., the District of Columbia. And in case you flunked home ec, that would be the nation's capital, Washington, D.C., where there was a lot more going on than hot air and bullshit. There was a lot of good music in the 40s through the 60s. Again, a lot of R&B coming out of D.C. So we're going to feature some music from a box set called R&B in D.C. from 1940 through 1960. Most of the cuts we'll be playing tonight are from the early 50s, late 40s. And again, most of these folks I've never even heard of. But they're worth bringing to the people. And that's what we'd like to do here at Blues from the Basement. Bring you stuff Spotify won't.

It's a cat named Ernie Fields and his orchestra with Mel Moore. They did Thursday Evening Blues. Before that, TNT Tribble with Frank, dual trumpet, Motley, and the orchestra. They did Early in the Morning. Also heard Margie Day and the Griffin Brothers. They did Street Walkin' Daddy. And we began that whole set with a group called the Three of Us Trio with Eddie Perdue on vocals, and they did Lonely House Blues. All those cuts, each and every one of them, were from a box set called R&B in D.C., 1940 through 1960. And in case you flunked French, the D.C., where the R&B came from, is also known as the District of Columbia. And if you're still confused, that's Washington, D.C. And if you're even more confused, that still is our nation's capital. And as you can tell, there was a lot more than Bravo Sierra coming out of D.C. in the 40s and the 50s. There was a thriving little R&B blues scene going on there. And a lot of these artists, again, obscure, but well worth being heard. You tune to Blues from the Basement and other stuff heard only on Hawaii Public Radio, HPR1 to be exact. Playing blues up to the midnight hour, then we're going to give you two more because that's how we roll here in the basement on a Saturday / Sunday. Now, contrary to popular belief, we ain't drunk, at least tonight. We're into clean living, and it's going to be the death of us. How's that for poetic license?

Yeah, they didn't say nothing about being high. But we ain't drunk, y'all. We're just drinking. That's a cat named Robert Ward from his CD, New Roll Soul. We heard I Ain't Drunk. The song originally written, I believe, and performed by Joe Liggins way back in, I think, 1934. Started out with a group called Nation Sack. Yikes. They did Clean Living. That's right. That's our new motto. And it is going to be the death of us, one way or the other. And that was taken from their CD, coincidentally enough, called Nation Sack. I don't name them, folks. I just play them. Hey, you're tuned to Blues from the Basement, sacked or otherwise. Playing the blues and other stuff for you and yours right up to the 2 a.m. hour. We're going to change another direction and play some music that kind of covers the rockabilly blues genre. That's the cool thing about blues. It's got lots of branches. And we try to take advantage of all of them. It's Blues from the Basement, heard only on Hawaii Public Radio.

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Damn, she left me with the heart up blues. That's cold. And she took my best hammer. Yikes. That was the Blankenship Brothers with Hard Up Blues from the Rockabilly Party CD. Also heard one from Vernon Taylor, I've Got the Blues. And that was taken from the Rockabilly Legends CD. Also heard one from a cat named Sid Triplett. That was Married Life Blues. Been there, done that, folks. I'm sure you could tell us stories or two. Started out the whole shebang-a-bang with Alton Guyon and his Boogie Blues Boys. They did Coffee, Baby, the Nectar of the Gods. In fact, we're really into coffee here in the basement. We try coffees from all over the world, you know. And right now, we're very partial to Costa Rican coffee. Delicious. But we try them from everywhere. So if you got a favorite coffee from some obscure location, drop us a line at bluesfromthebasement.com. That was taken from a CD called Teenage Blues. The full title is Teenage Blues Primitive

0: rockabilly and hillbilly bop from Starday Custom Series 1955 through 1957. And as a program note, we will probably be playing some more rockabilly music on tonight's show, because it is after midnight, I believe. On a show we like to call Blues from the Basement, not Blues from the Basement, we like to call B-Sides. We're now doing Blues from the Basement. In any case, join us tonight, Sunday night, beginning promptly at 10 or something, for more mirth and merriment right here in the basement. Also got to let you know that it's officially, I believe, since it's the stroke of midnight, the first day of summer. So lather up that suntan lotion, because it's been blistering hot out here lately, and start to enjoy those dog days of summer, as they say. And as a last program note, once again on Mixcloud, we've posted a bunch of new shows. So if you want to listen to some B-sides or some old blues shows, there's a link on the B-sides page, and I believe on the Blues from the Basement page on Hawaii Public Radio's website, that will take you into all sorts of shows that we've recorded and posted over the last couple of years. And if you got the hard up blues, and who the hell doesn't these days, try some of this.
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0: And once again, it is an FCC requirement. You're tuned to member-supported Hawaii Public Radio, KHPR, Honolulu, KKUA, Wailuku, KANO, Hilo, KHPH, Kailua Kona, KIPL, Lihue, and KJHF, Kualapu'u. Collectively, we are the stations of HPR 1. Let's get back to more music here now that we've cracked the midnight hour and we've officially started the first day of summer. Hopefully, if our, Farmer's Almanac is up to date. And, we're going to head to the moon with some astronaut blues and head over to Memphis, get a little greasy, maybe have some barbecue too.

apparently he ain't going to do it no more. And we really can't blame him. That was Smiley Lewis with Ain't Gonna Do It, taken from the box set New Orleans Guitar, 1947 through 1953. Before that, we heard Minnie Thomas with Slim Waters Lagoons. They did I Know What You Need. I need some Hot Pockets and a Jolt Cola to start. That was taken from the Complete Meteor Blues, Rhythm and Blues, and Gospel Recordings. I also heard one from a cat named Cootie Williams. He did Mercenary Papa. Yes, we are. Taken from the box set Sex and Drugs and Alcohol. Oh, my. Actually, the full title is Sex, Drugs, and Alcohol's Rhythm and Blues and Rock and Roll. But who's counting? And we started it all off with Big John doing Astronaut Blues. And that was taken from the Memphis Blues Box. And that full title is actually the Memphis Blues Box original recordings, first released on 78s and 45s from 1914 through 1969. Hey, you're tuned to Late Night Edition of Blues from the Basement, heard only on Hawaii Public Radio, HPR1 to be exact. Playing music for you and yours. We're live as live can be. 792-8241. Should you, could you, would you? Have any questions, comments, and or concerns? We're going to continue on and try to figure out what the price is actually right tonight. So come on down. We're playing the home version. The basement version of The Price is Right.

And exactly how old is too old? Just asking for a friend, you know, out of curiosity. Still trying to figure that one out. That was Jerry McCain from his CD, I Got the Blues All Over Me. And hopefully it doesn't stain. We just heard, I'm Gonna Get All the Lovin' I Can Get. Because I apparently can't get any Costa Rican coffee in the basement anymore. Thanks, buddy. We started out with Lonnie Brooks and Coco Taylor, If the Price is Right. It always is. Expensive. Especially when you're lucky you live Hawaii. That was taken from the Double Crossing Blues CD. You tune to Blues from the Basement, the late night edition. Heard only on Hawaii Public Radio, HPR1 to be exact. Playing the blues on the first day of summer, I've been told. How about that? Summer Solstice, I think is the official name, according to the Farmer's Almanac, which we don't have in our possession right at the moment. But for this next set, we're going to unleash the horns. Whether they're from hell is purely subjective, or from straight from hell. We're still trying to figure that out. We're also still trying to figure out how old is too old. That's going to be sticking with us for a long time tonight. It's Blues from the Basement. The caffeine-free edition. And if you know how old is too old, would you please drop us a line?

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The harder that I fight, the more I'm denied my civil rights. How much longer must I wait to be free from trouble and hate? I'm

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Lord, Lord, Lord, they won't let me be a man. How much longer must I wait to be free from trouble and hate? Say,

Sounds like a commendable idea. Go down to the liquor store and drink that bottle down. We've got about an hour and a half till we can do that. That, of course, was the Brian Setzer Orchestra. That dude can play some guitar. Damn. From a CD, coincidentally enough, called the Brian Setzer Orchestra. We just heard Drink That Bottle Down. Started out with Roy Gaines and his orchestra. They did Blues From Hell, the story of our lives in music form. Taken from a CD called Tuxedo Blues. Check him out, Roy Gaines. Another good guitar player. Jenna Blues from the Basement, the late night edition. Heard only on Hawaii Public Radio, HPR1 to be exact. And since it's after midnight, it's all right that we sell a little snake oil to all you folks out there. But first, we got to let it bleed a little bit. Because you can't have pleasure without the pain.

One, two, three, four. Awesome, coming out. Well, I like that echo. It goes right through my head. It's like.

Yeah, that's Big Joe Duskin. That's right, Big Joe. That's it. With Mean Old Frisco, a song originally written by Arthur Big Boy Crudup. Taken from the Cincinnati Stomp CD. Right before that, Charlie Musselwhite and Lafayette Leak with On the Spot Boogie. Taken from a compilation, 15 Piano Blues and Boogie Classics. I also heard one from a cat named Barry Goldberg. That's right, we had a little bloodletting. That was Let It Bleed. You Can Bleed All Over Me. That's an old Rolling Stones composition, and we took that off the Gulf Coast Beach Blast CD. And we started it all off with Steve Earle from his CD, Copperhead Road. We heard Snake Oil, what the politicians have been selling us for years. You tend to believe

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0: Every time my baby loves me, she gives me the thrill. That was Arthur Big Boy Crudup and Jimmy Dawkins with She Gives Me a Thrill. Yes, she does. And some Hot Pockets, too, on occasion. That was taken from Arthur's CD called Sunny Road. And if you're traveling a sunny road or you're getting your thrills, hopefully in the privacy of your own home, try some of this.
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0: And of course, once again, it is an FCC requirement. You're tuned to member-supported Hawaii Public Radio, KHPR Honolulu, KKUA Wailuku, KANO Hilo, KHPH Kailua Kona, KIPL Lihue, and KJHF Kualapu'u. Collectively, we are the stations of HPR 1. We're going to continue on with more music right here in the basement. This next band started out as the Escorts, and then they slowly morphed into a group called the Almond Joys. However, what we're about to hear is neither of those. Or maybe it is one of those. I don't know. It's getting late, folks. Cut us some slack. We deserve a mulligan every now and then. Anyway, I have no idea where this is all going. I believe we are going to go move things around and forget what I just told you, because it isn't coherent for tonight's show yet. I think we've been drinking too much. Or that damn plant medicine's got us all confused. Anyway, just reconsider what we told you, and we'll figure it out later.

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We've been together so long, yeah, let's separate this way.

Please don't leave me with the blues. Once again, Arthur Big Boy Crudup from the CD Sunny Roads, or Sunny Road, singular. That was Please Don't Leave Me with the Blues. Right before that, Ronnie Earl. He had some help from Kim Wilson. That was the classic Rock Me Baby. A song, once again, written by Arthur Big Boy Crudup. And that was taken from the CD Ronnie Earl and Friends. Also heard one from, and started with, Arthur Williams. He did Reconsider Baby. That song, again, was written by Lowell Fulson. Elvis Presley does a very nice cover of that song, too, by the way. Just saying. And that was from Arthur Williams' CD, Midnight Blue. You're doing the blues in the basement. We're way past midnight. Playing the blues for you and yours on a beautiful Sunday morning, albeit very humid and sticky out there. Sunday morning in paradise. Now, put your thinking caps back on. We're going to start this next set with a band that originally started out as the Escorts, but then they slowly morphed into the Almond Joys, and then they completely changed to the band that we all know and love. So let's see if you can figure out who the Escorts are or were. And an easier one would be the Almond Joys, which is a great candy bar, by the way, just in case you hadn't noticed.

Yeah, tell us how you really feel. That, of course, was the Allman Brothers with Low Down Dirty Mean, taken from the Seven Turns CD. Now, work with me here, folks. Before that, we heard the Allman Joys. Who are the Allman Joys? Well, that was an early incarnation of Greg and Dwayne Allman, Sky Dog himself. Before they channeled their energy into the Allman Brothers Band. But here we heard the Allman Joys doing Spoonful. That's an old Willie Dixon composition. And once again, the Allman Joys morphed out of a band called the Escorts. So they started out as the Escorts, quickly moved to the Allman Joys, which, thank God they changed that, because that just doesn't work for me personally. And then they got into what we all know now as the Allman Brothers Band. Started out with, once again, the Allman Joys doing Crossroads. That's an old Robert Johnson composition. And both of those cuts, both of them, were from the box set called Dreams. So if you ever wanted to hear early Allman Brothers, go look up the Allman Joys. Just like the candy bar. Hey, you're tuned to Blues from the Basement. Getting close to crunch time, so we're just going to squish a few more in before we have to head out onto the mean streets of Cajeca. And we'll just play the music, see what sticks.

Yeah, my baby don't love me no more. No wonder the sky is crying. That was Elmore James, of course, with the classic, The Sky Is Crying. Taken from the Bobby Robinson story, 1951 through 1960. Right before that, we heard Madison Blues. That was performed by the Nighthawks from their CD, Open All Night. Yes, we are. That's an old Elmore James composition once again. We also heard one from Mr. B.B. King. That was Dust My Broom. And that was taken from The Best of B.B. King. And again, a song written by Elmore James. Sometimes I've seen Robert Johnson's name associated with that song, but in this case, we're going with the Elmore. And we started it all off with, once again, Elmore James doing Hand in Hand. And that was taken from the Ace 30th Birthday Celebration, Blues and Rhythm and Blues. Elmore James, one of the great guitar players and songwriters. It's Blues from the Basement. We got time to squish in one or two more before we have to head out onto the mean streets of Gaheka. So we're going to travel south, and then we're going to search for our great big woman in the sky.

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3: We end like we always do with Tom Waits. Here's Nobody.

0: Cue the damn violins, will ya? 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
1: Welcome to NewsHour from the BBC World Service. I'm Julian Warica. Negotiators from the United States and Iran are in Switzerland for talks aimed at turning their ceasefire into a lasting peace deal.
2: We are expecting Iran and the U.S. to face each other in a direct negotiations with the presence of the Pakistani and Qatari prime ministers this afternoon.
1: Also in the program, the stark choice facing voters in Colombia today. And films and TV depicting true crimes are big business at the moment. But as fans of the genre gather for a conference in Las Vegas, they're being reminded to remember the victims.
3: I think it's really important for fans to understand these are real human beings, real lives, real parents, real children, real spouses whose lives have been completely destroyed.
1: That's all after the world news.

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1: It gives me more hope, you know. She could possibly be anywhere.
2: At a conference where tickets can cost nearly $2,000 and the merch store sells shot glasses and $80 sweatshirts, there's a delicate balance that needs to be struck between entertainment, advocacy, commercialization, and exploitation.
3: How do you think that balance is best struck, and how do you think this event handles it?
4: I believe that, you know, there's true, genuine people out there that really want to help, but also I do believe there's people out there that try to take advantage of situations like mine and try to exploit people, you know, try to improve their YouTube ratings and stuff. But I have more positive and more good than any bad relations or reactions I've gotten out of Brittany's case.
2: According to most people attending the event, CrimeCon is all about striking a balance.
5: Content and the subject.
2: Speaker and rape survivor Nicole Ernest Pate is one of them.
5: I think as long as true crime is really focusing on victims and families and getting justice and where people can walk away learning something about human behavior, the complexity of humans, how crimes are investigated. I think that's really the key to making sure that this doesn't veer into something gross. I think it's really important for fans to understand these are real human beings, real lives, real parents, real children, real spouses whose lives have been completely destroyed.
6: Sheila Flynn reporting from Las Vegas. And that's it for this edition of NewsHour. Thank you so much for listening to the program. Stay tuned to the BBC World Service.
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11: Parts of India have been facing extreme heat, with temperatures soaring past 46 degrees Celsius. But the lesser-known story unfolds after dark.
12: This time, the nighttime temperatures are not dropping. And in fact, it's been hovering around 30 degrees centigrade in some areas. And adding to that is humidity in coastal cities like Mumbai, where I live. And people like me who live without AC suffer a lot.
11: When temperatures stay high after sunset, an essential human need is being threatened: sleep.
13: We need our core body temperature to drop in order for us to enter that deep, slow-wave sleep stage, the most physically restorative stage.
11: How climate change is stealing our sleep. Next on The Climate Question with me, Greer Jackson, after the BBC World Service news.
14: BBC News with Moira Alderson. Talks about the details of a long-term peace deal to end the war between the United States and Iran have started in Switzerland. Iranian negotiators are holding meetings with intermediaries from Pakistan and Qatar, as well as engaging with the Americans. State TV in Iran is reporting that Israel's conflict with Hezbollah, Tehran's ally in Lebanon, is being discussed. Kasra Naji is at the Swiss venue.
15: Given the fact that the situation has passed a very serious war between the two sides, the war might have woken up the two sides.

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1: It's been great to hear your story. What message do you have for people listening?
2: There is a common saying in African cultures, it takes a village to raise a child. And I think some of these stories kind of harken back to that point, because it's about people who have been raised in difficult conditions, but they're doing some extraordinary things to make their communities as best as they can be. And if there is a child out there who's listening to this in a refugee camp, or if you're a child that's listening to this and you're not in a refugee camp, just take that in mind. You don't have to change the world, you don't have to fix the world, you just have to make your community just slightly better. And that's something that I hope listeners can take away from this episode.
1: And that's all from this special edition of the Happy Pod for now. We'd love to hear from you. 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This edition was mixed by Rachel Bulkley and the producer was Jacob Evans. The editor is Karen Martin. I'm Holly Gibbs.
2: And I'm Tam Patachaku.
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8: Hello and welcome to The History Hour with me, Max Pearson, the past brought to life by those who were there. This week it's the 50th anniversary of the Soweto riots in South Africa, which left hundreds of schoolchildren dead.
9: It was fear, the kind of fear that you taste in your mouth. It was anger, the kind of anger that almost blinds you.
8: A Georgian poet remembers his escape from ethnic tensions in Abkhazia in the 1990s.
10: I had never heard or read about people dropping like flies in this way. The main thing, killing people, was the stress of the situation.
8: Also, the discovery of Australia's ancient Mungo Man, and from the 1980s, Greek Cypriot women march against the partition of the island.
11: We wanted to go to the other side. This was the whole idea of breaking the military line with white flags, with peace.
8: First, today's news.
12: BBC News, I'm John Shea. The US Vice President, J.D. Vance, says great progress has already been made at talks about the details of a long-term peace deal between the United States and Iran. Describing the high-level meeting between the two sides in Switzerland as historic, Mr. Vance said President Trump wanted the US delegation to turn over a new leaf and transform its relationship with Iran. Mr. Vance listed the issues on the table.
13: The opening of the Strait of Hormuz, the ending of the Iranian nuclear program, all of these things have already been accomplished. The question before us now is how much more can we accomplish together? Can we turn over a new leaf? Can we change relations in the Middle East permanently? Or do we go back to doing things the old way, which is not our preference, but is certainly very much something that can happen.
12: The reopening of the Strait of Hormuz is one of the stumbling blocks. Iran is now pinning it on a ceasefire between Israel and the Iranian-backed group Hezbollah in Lebanon, as the BBC's Joe Inwood explains.
14: Our colleagues at BBC Verify say there has been some evidence of some ships going through. But I think this illustrates two things. Firstly, just how difficult getting some sort of agreement is going to be. But also, the power

0: power of this newfound weapon that Iran has in the Strait of Hormuz. The fact that if you go back 4 months before this started, closing the Strait of Hormuz was, if not unthinkable, was certainly not a ready threat. Whereas now, it seems that it's going to be their first response. If they are not getting what they want, it doesn't need to be violence with proxies, it doesn't need to be firing missiles, they can just say, right, we're putting our boot on the neck of the global economy, we're shutting down the strait, your move.
1: Polls have opened in Colombia's presidential runoff election. The vote will determine whether the country continues on its current leftist path or joins a rightward shift seen in several other parts of Latin America. The campaign was marked by violence, including the assassination of a presidential candidate and a series of bombings and kidnappings by armed groups. Ione Wells reports from the capital, Bogotá.
2: The front-runner, Abelardo de la Espriella, has promised to reinstate a tough military crackdown on armed groups, including an aerial bombardment campaign and the construction of 10 mega-prisons. The left-wing, Ivan Cepeda, wants to continue, albeit with moderations, prioritising negotiation with armed groups. With such polarising candidates, there are mounting fears that the result could generate unrest in the country.
1: The Russian authorities in occupied Crimea have suspended fuel sales to the public following Ukrainian attacks on supply lines and infrastructure. Petrol and diesel will only be available to the military and government agencies. Ukraine said its latest strikes hit transport facilities and an oil depot on the Kerch Strait between Russia and Crimea, as well as air defence systems. In recent weeks, Kiev has also stepped up drone attacks on trucks heading to the peninsula by land. This is the latest world news from the BBC. There have been more attacks on rural communities in northern Nigeria, with at least 11 people reported killed on Saturday. An anti-jihadist militia in Borno State said 7 farmers were attacked as they were preparing the land for sowing. 7 workers have died and more than 40 are in hospital after a gas leak at a factory in India. More than 100 people, mostly women, had been given accommodation at a seafood processing unit in Tamil Nadu where they were working. Ammonia is reported to have leaked from the factory and spread across the site. 9 workers are in a critical condition. There are signs that Keir Starmer could set out a plan to step down as Britain's Prime Minister as early as Monday, as he faces intense pressure from Labour Party colleagues to resign. The Business Secretary, Peter Kyle, said Sir Keir was reflecting on political reality. So far, the Prime Minister has insisted he would contest any leadership challenge. A heatwave across large parts of Europe has led to governments issuing warnings and curtailing some events. It's also contributing to wildfires across parts of Greece, fanned by strong winds. In Spain, a planned open-air screening in Madrid of the Football World Cup match between Spain and Saudi Arabia has been cancelled because of expected dangerous temperatures. France has also introduced special measures as temperatures are expected to exceed 40 Celsius. The BBC's Pierre-Antoine Denis is in Vence in southeastern France.
3: The SNCF, the main railway system here in France, have advised against travelling by train for any vulnerable people. Over 800 primary schools have decided to close tomorrow. There will be exams that will be postponed as a result of that heatwave. So everyone's trying, basically clutching at straws, trying to find solutions against these temperatures.
1: Scientists have warned that heatwaves are becoming more frequent and intense globally. BBC News.
4: Hello, this is The History Hour with Max Pearson. The story is featured on Witness History here on the BBC World Service. Coming up, an escape from Abkhazia, Greek women on the march in Cyprus, the discovery that rewrote Australia's ancient history, and the scientist who identified Lyme disease. But first, we go to South Africa, where 50 years ago, a student protest ended in deadly clashes with the police. It's known as the Soweto Uprising, named after the Johannesburg township where it began. Apartheid was still in force, and black children were required to receive part of their education in English and Afrikaans, which were not their own languages. Thousands of black students gathered to demonstrate against this policy and were met with police violence. Here's Alan Johnson.
5: It's early on June 16th, 1976, and on Johannesburg's outskirts, the young people of the township of Soweto are about to make their voices heard. In the hours ahead, demonstrating black schoolchildren will be fired on by police in scenes of violence that will shock the world. A girl called Bongi Mkabela will be among the protesters. She describes what she felt when the security forces started shooting.
6: It was fear, the kind of fear that you taste in your mouth. It was anger, the kind of anger that almost blinds you. And it was frustration, absolute frustration. But at the same time, you know, adrenaline also carries you to just run and run for life.
5: Every aspect of Bongi Mkabela's childhood had been marked by the injustices of apartheid. Along with many other increasingly politicized young people, she had decided that it was time to make a stand. She was elected to represent her high school on a council that made preparations for a day of peaceful protest. It was agreed that on June 16th, Soweto's students would abandon their classrooms. They'd march through the streets and eventually converge for a rally at the Orlando football stadium. Their main aim was to protest at the compulsory imposition in their schools of teaching in Afrikaans, the language of the dominant Europeans of Dutch descent.
6: We understood not Afrikaans only as a language, but Afrikaans as a language of the oppressor. It wasn't just the use of the language itself, it was what the language would mean when it's used as a medium of instruction, when it's imposed on us, when we had no choice.
5: Bongi Mkabela remembers gathering at her school on what was a cold winter's morning.
6: You have about 300-400 children gathered outside on assembly. You have your teachers standing on the margins of the assembly, and you have student leaders standing and saying, look, this is how we're going to march. One, we're going to be very peaceful. Two, we're going to be taking responsibility for one another. So make sure that you're always holding somebody else's hand. Make sure that you're staying on the pavements. Let's not stop traffic. So in some ways, you know, you're trying to put some logic and some sense into this march so it doesn't go wild. We went out expecting particularly tear gassing, and we're ready with water and with things that we thought helped with tear gassing. And indeed, there was a great deal of kind of excitement, as you would imagine, if you have a huge crowd, and a level of determination, and I think a level of pride that we've been able to organize ourselves into this huge mass, and that we will express ourselves and get our voices heard by those who were responsible. So when that march takes off, it has a great deal of energy, and we are Africans, you know, we sing when someone dies, we sing when there's a wedding, we sing all the time. So with that kind of gutsy, you know, Africanness in us, we took off into the street.

0: We must have been 30 minutes or so into the match when we had the first canister of tear gas thrown at us. And of course, that threw us out a bit. But we reconverged after we had recovered and we continued to march. And for the first time, we saw army vehicles. Now, these were really terrifying contraptions of vehicles. We had never seen anything like that before. And tear gas was coming out of those vehicles. There was no live ammunition until we got to Orlando. And at that point, it was just live ammunition. We all had to run and hide and get into houses and families.
1: But you must have been frightened, scrambling for safety, people around you being hurt.
0: There's a combination of fear and anger and determination.
1: What was the very worst moment?
0: Absolutely worst moment for me personally was when the news came that a little boy of 13 had been killed. Somehow I think that was the barrier. It's almost like, you know, when you cross that line, there is nothing else that you can ever fear again. And for me, that was the moment when we realized that lives were going to be lost. And when we realized that it's not going to be about a protest and us submitting a paper of grievances, the response we were going to get was going to be a response that would potentially put us in prisons and even kill some of us.
1: And as one of the organizers, when you, as you say, saw very young people being hurt around you, did you feel a sense of responsibility that perhaps this had been a mistake?
0: Alan, no, I didn't feel it. It's been a mistake. I felt the heavy-handedness of the system. I actually realized how evil the system is. And I had absolutely no regrets, except regretting not fully appreciating how evil the system was.
1: According to the government at the time, 23 people died that day. But on the streets of the township, many believed that the real figure was much higher. And what became known as the Soweto riots spread and simmered on for months, during which hundreds were killed. This was the grim cost of the confrontation that the students had sparked, but their action is now seen as having been a highly significant moment in the fight against apartheid.
0: The one thing that is said today is that that was a turning point in many ways. And indeed, in South Africa's history, we see that June 16, 1976, it is the point at which the apartheid government begins to realize that it cannot continue forever. I think the issues in Soweto and the lives of people in Soweto cease to be in the background.
1: Several weeks after Soweto's students began to protest, Bongi Mkabela was arrested. She spent months in jail and after being freed, was imprisoned again. Altogether, she was behind bars for about 5 years. And all these years on, among her most vivid memories of that extraordinary day in 1976 is one particular moment when the words of a Zulu freedom song called Senzeni Na rang out and captured the mood.

0: I see us leaving the school when the schoolyard was behind us, and when we were holding hands as a group of six, and I was holding on to my friend Cindy, who is just one of the best soloists I have ever seen. And when she started that Senzenina, and when I could hear the response coming from the huge crowd of students, and that song being carried out, and as we left the premises of Naledi High School and we looked forward and we marched, that for me is a moment.
1: Bongi Mkabela. She was sharing her experience of the Soweto uprising with Alan Johnston in an interview first broadcast in 2010. As we just heard, the unrest continued for several months in 1976, and the students' protests are widely seen as a turning point in South African history. Rachel E. Johnson is a professor of history at Durham University in the UK. Rachel, let's start with the genesis of what happened back then. Why, in 1976, did the issue of language taught in schools erupt in the way that it did?
2: Well, so already in 1974, the government had kind of introduced this requirement that certain subjects at secondary schools in South Africa should be taught in Afrikaans. And immediately teachers and students kind of pushed back on this because through the official channels, this policy, they're arguing, is going to be unworkable. Not enough teachers, not enough students are proficient enough in the language to be able to learn complicated subjects like mathematics in Afrikaans. But that pushback doesn't really get anywhere. And by 1976, the government is not moving on this and is making clear that it's going to impose this decision, which causes kind of even more sort of unsettlement, if you like. And it's not just that this is a kind of practical issue for teachers and students. It's also a kind of highly symbolic one. Afrikaans is seen by many people, experienced by many people, as the language of the oppressor, because their daily interactions with the state are often in this language, many of which are kind of unpleasant interactions. And this idea that this is going to be imposed upon them is a kind of echo of the ways in which education itself has been reshaped under the apartheid system, and certain ideas about who should be educated and what ways have been imposed on people. So it's a kind of small issue, but it's also one which has real resonance and much bigger kind of echoes to it.
1: Yeah, education is bound to be felt throughout the country by families, because it's central to the prospects of young people growing up. So what was daily life like for students in Soweto around that time?
2: There were already, a lot of barriers to school students in Soweto being able to learn. Soweto schools were overcrowded, underfunded. Teachers were often having to teach their lessons on a rota system, kind of some students in the morning, some in the afternoon. So there were already many barriers to being able to pursue education as a kind of way in which to improve your life. And then this was an additional thing on top of that. School students have often also got kind of a lot of domestic responsibilities to negotiate. Many, many families, both parents are having to work, are traveling into Johannesburg, long train journeys, trains are running from 4 a.m. until midnight. You know, parents sometimes not being seeing their children much during the day. And so students also having to take on responsibilities for younger siblings, often for kind of running the house in all sorts of ways. So there were many challenges facing school students at that point in time.
1: When they took to the streets, I mean, presumably with the backing of the teachers as well, would they have been expecting the response that the police delivered and the violence that followed?
2: You know, it's very hard to say, but I don't think anyone expected to be met with kind of live bullets. Certainly many of the organisers were kind of prepared for things like tear gas. You know, they made preparations for that kind of thing. But I don't think many had expected that it would result in deaths.
1: But the consequences were quite dramatic, in the sense that both inside South Africa, but internationally, it focused attention on the issue of apartheid.
2: Yes, absolutely. I mean, you know, very quickly, the response of the state is kind of condemned by the UN. It travels around the world. And this, it's a crisis of legitimacy for the apartheid state in a much broader sense than just over an issue around language in schools. The government does have to sort of recognize this a little bit and establishes a commission of inquiry, which is very much about it attempting to legitimize its response. But the importance of June 16th is something which really kind of grows over time, right? it's a day which is commemorated right from the first year onwards. So from 77 onwards, it's commemorated, and a whole tradition of commemoration and actually mobilization grows up around the day in terms of honoring the sacrifice which was made by those students.
1: It changed the course of history, if you like, those student riots and student protests in 1976.
2: Yeah, absolutely. And, you know, retrospectively, it's often seen as the marking the beginning of the end, but it certainly marked a new phase in the liberation struggle. You know, for many young people, it was a real crash course in political activism and leadership. But not only those who were within the country, but many thousands decided on the kind of base back of their experiences to leave South Africa, to join the liberation struggle in exile. So it kind of brings a whole new generation into the struggle in all sorts of ways.
1: That's Professor Rachel E. Johnson, specialist in South African history at Durham University here in the UK. Next, we're going to get a glimpse into the complex and often hostile ethnic tensions around Abkhazia. It's a region of the former Soviet Republic of Georgia with its own tradition and language. In 1993, there was a separatist uprising during which thousands of ethnic Georgians were expelled from the region. Here's Stefania Gotzer.
3: It's the 27th of September 1993, and Suhumi, the capital of a former Soviet territory called Abkhazia, is about to fall into the hands of separatist forces. 2 years earlier, the Soviet Union had collapsed, leaving Georgia an independent country, and Abkhazia a region within Georgia. In the modern Abkhazia, the Abkhaz people only accounted for about 20% of the population. They lived alongside communities such as Armenians and Greeks, and of course, ethnic Georgians, who made up almost half of the population. But now, Abkhaz rebels had taken up arms to seek independence.
4: A ferocious civil war is now raging in the west of Georgia. Troops loyal to the government of Eduard Shevardnadze are trying to crush remaining resistance in the breakaway region of Abkhazia. But it's proving tougher than they'd expected. The rebels have got reinforcements and they've mounted a counterattack. They declared independence last month, but Mr. Shevardnadze says this is still Georgian territory and he's prepared to fight for every inch of it.
3: Guram Odisharia is a Georgian poet born and raised in Abkhazia.
5: Suhumi was a very multicultural place. When I was growing up, everyone got along pretty well. There were a lot of Georgian Abkhaz families. Because of this, social relations were fairly peaceful. No one could have predicted the severity of the war that broke out on the 14th of August, 1992. I was on leave from work and went swimming when a military helicopter flew overhead. It started firing missiles. It turned out to be the Georgian military entering Abkhazia. I swam to shore and drove home. They fired rockets towards the city, even though there were many tourists there. The brutality of the war became apparent straight away.
3: Guram sent his wife and daughter to Tbilisi, the capital of Georgia, but he remained at home until the day Abkhaz forces took Suhumi.
6: After the fall of Suhumi, a mass exodus of refugees has begun. Families fleeing by boat or escaping along mountain paths because the roads have been cut off.
3: Guram first thought of leaving Abkhazia by driving along the coast, but the rest of Georgia had also fallen into civil war.
5: The roads were closed. We had no choice but to head in an unknown direction and ended up in the mountains. In the car it was just me, my mother, my brother and our friend, with almost nothing else. Just a few photo albums I really wanted to save and some documents.
3: It was a long journey inland, from the Black Sea coast to the small village of Sakeni, deep in a valley in the Caucasus Mountains. Beyond that point, the only way out of Abkhazia was a narrow mountain trail, too steep and dangerous for regular cars. A handful of helicopters carried the most vulnerable across the mountains into Georgia.
5: Sakeni was where I left my old car. I'd injured my knee in the city bombings and was walking with a stick. My mother said she would be able to walk, but when we approached the mountain, we were warned of its dangers. I realized I had to leave her with some relatives in the hope that they might be able to drive her later.
3: Guram tricked his brother into leaving without him. He told him that he was going to wait for a helicopter because he feared that if they set off together and his injured knee gave out, his brother would refuse to leave him behind and might stay with him to die in the mountains. After his brother left, Guram began to cross the pass with a friend.
5: It was raining and our feet were slipping, but we had to keep going. The further up we went, the worse the blizzard became. But there was no going back now. I had a jumper and a warm coat that I'd thrown into my car just in case, but I only had summer sandals and light trousers. We quickly went from warmth to sub-zero temperatures.
3: What he witnessed on that journey still haunts him.
5: I remember a woman who was carrying a bag with the remains of her child, who had died in the Suchumi bombings. Then I saw a husband and wife carrying a big suitcase each. The woman collapsed suddenly and I went to help, but she wasn't breathing. Someone checked her pulse and announced that she had just died. The husband immediately dropped his suitcase and fell beside her. When I tried to help him up, it was clear he had also died. I had never heard or read about people dropping like flies in this way. The main thing killing people was the stress of the situation.
3: Not only was the pass bitterly cold, it reached altitudes of more than 2,800 meters above sea level. At that height, the air is thinner, making movement slower and breathing harder.
5: At night, in the mountain pass, we would have hallucinations from the lack of oxygen. My friend was convinced he had arrived in some Viking territory. I sat down in a heap of snow and started falling asleep. This unbreakable slumber was dragging me down and I gave in. My friend caught up and started shouting at me to wake up. You will freeze, you will die. He was slapping my face and shaking me. Only after he found some perfume in his bag and sprayed it on my face, I opened my eyes to the familiar scent. I asked what perfume it was. Red Moscow, he showed me. Why did you even bring this? I asked. I felt a lump of snow next to me which revealed a frozen person underneath. And next to that, another. They had also rested and fallen asleep in that particularly difficult spot.
3: After 2 days in the mountains, Guram finally reached the village of Tuberi in the Georgian region of Svaneti.
5: I wouldn't have made it a third day. The locals had said it would be an 8-kilometer walk to Tuberi. But they must have been trying to make us feel better because it was no less than 50.
3: Guram and his friend were among the tens of thousands who fled through the Caucasus Mountains after the fall of Suhumi in Abkhaz hands. Hundreds are thought to have died along the way.
5: What kept me going was the thought that if I survived, I would describe every detail to show people what war truly is.
3: And so he did in his book, The Pass of the Persecuted. To this day, most of the world considers Abkhazia part of Georgia. In practice, however, it operates as a self-governing territory backed by Russia.
5: When the war started, I was cut off from my source of inspiration, my city, my people. I started writing again at 40, but this time I wrote short stories and novels instead of poetry.
1: Recalling his flight from Abkhazia in 1993, that was the Georgian poet Guram Odesharia speaking to Stefania Gotzer. We've got more personal stories from the past in just a moment after the news.
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0: Coming up in part two of the History Hour, from the 1980s, the women who marched against the partition of Cyprus. Mungo Man, the human remains found in the 1970s that revolutionized our view of Australia's history. Plus, the scientist who spotted a trend in America and discovered Lyme disease.
1: A quarter of them lived on one of two roads where one in 10 children had arthritis. That's completely unheard of.
0: First, a news summary.
2: BBC News, I'm John Shea. The US Vice President J.D. Vance says great progress has been made at talks about a long-term peace deal between the United States and Iran. Mr. Vance again urged Tehran to give up any ambition to develop nuclear weapons. Iranian state TV says Israel's conflict with Hezbollah is being discussed. Israel is insisting its troops will continue to occupy southern Lebanon, contrary to Iran's demand that they withdraw as part of the deal. President Trump, on social media, has threatened to hit Iran very hard if it doesn't stop its proxies causing trouble. Polls have opened in Colombia's presidential runoff election. It'll determine whether the country continues on its current leftist path or joins a rightward shift seen elsewhere in Latin America. The Russian authorities in occupied Crimea have suspended fuel sales to the public following Ukrainian attacks on supply lines. Ukraine said its latest strikes hit transport facilities and an oil depot. More farmers have been killed by suspected jihadists in northeast Nigeria. There are fears that the country could face food shortages because of a decline in agriculture. Seven workers have died and more than 40 are in hospital after a gas leak at a factory in India. Ammonia is reported to have leaked from the factory and spread across the site. Nine workers are in a critical condition. There are signs that Keir Starmer could set out a plan to step down as Britain's Prime Minister as early as Monday. He's facing intense pressure from colleagues to resign. Sir Keir Starmer had insisted he would contest any leadership challenge from his main rival Andy Burnham. He's been returned to Parliament by an emphatic by-election victory. And a heatwave across Europe has led to governments curtailing some events. In Spain, a planned open-air screening in Madrid of the Football World Cup match against Saudi Arabia has been cancelled because of dangerous temperatures. BBC News.
0: Welcome back to part two of the History Hour with Max Pearson. Coming up, the scientist who identified Lyme disease and the discovery of Mungo Man, the ancient human remains that reshaped our understanding of Australia's deep past. But before that, we're going to visit the troubled island of Cyprus. Greek Cypriots and Turkish Cypriots have been divided since 1974 after a coup backed by Greece and a subsequent Turkish military intervention. Thousands of families were displaced and separated by the so-called Green Line, which split the two sides. But 13 years later, in 1987, a large group of women tried to cross the line back to their old homes. Elena Angelides has the story.
3: I told my husband at the time, look after our son, and if something happens to me, explain what his mother did.
4: That's Nikki Katsoni, a member of 20 or so women who organised the march. They called themselves the Yeneges Epistrefun, meaning the women return, because they hoped to return to be on the ceasefire line. But why was Cyprus divided when Greek and Turkish Cypriots had long lived side by side on the eastern Mediterranean island? In July 1974, a military coup from Greece arrived in Cyprus, aiming to overthrow the island's elected government. Days later, Turkey sent troops to the island, saying it was aiming to protect the Turkish Cypriot minority.
5: Turkey has invaded Cyprus and claims tonight to have taken control of an area in the north of the island.
6: This is the invasion of Cyprus.
7: Large numbers of Turkish helicopters, troop-carrying helicopters, coming in over the Kyrenia Hills from the direction of Turkey.
4: Under attack, around 180,000 Greek Cypriots fled their homes, thinking they would be able to return days later. But Turkey went on to control around a third of the island, resulting in a self-proclaimed Turkish North and an internationally recognised Greek Cypriot South. United Nations troops took on the role of supervising an 180-kilometre ceasefire line along the divide. Many of the women who marched in the summer of 1987 had been displaced by the 1974 conflict and wanted to draw attention from the international community on the division of Cyprus and return to the homes they had lost more than a decade earlier.
8: 300 Greek Cypriot women and a handful of supporters from overseas had planned their demonstration under the slogan Women Return like a military operation, keeping the exact spot where they were going to try and breach the ceasefire line between the Greek and Turkish parts of Cyprus a secret until the last minute. And their aim today was to cross the ceasefire line, then perhaps return to their homes.
4: Nikki Katsoni was in her 30s when she said goodbye to her family to help plan the Women Return March.
3: Because our aim was to reach a hill, Aronas, that has a guard of Turkish troops. So we wanted to go to the other side. This was the whole idea of breaking the military line with white flags. With peace. Nobody knew where we would break the line because we were going to do it in a clandestine way.
4: I see.
3: But the story leaked out in a big newspaper, so it was no good hiding. I have the photograph of our first conference, and we say we are going to march home, but we are not going to say when or where. The government, women's organizations, most of them were against. They said, don't do that. And before our first walk, there were some very bitter comments in newspapers saying, these mad women are going to start a war between Cyprus and Turkey. How could a peace march of women create a war? We had all the right to go home. We hadn't done anything. We didn't have any animosity towards anybody. So we decided to show to the world what was happening in Cyprus.
4: The press said the women, many of them housewives who had never engaged in politics before, were provoking geopolitical tensions capable of reigniting the conflict. On the day, Greek Cypriot police tried to stop the march, concerned the women were putting their lives at risk by trying to cross into dangerous territory. So, the march organisers tricked their own police force by telling women from all over Cyprus to meet in the capital, Nicosia.
3: We said to people, our buses will be there to take us to where we are going to break the line. So, some buses went one direction, and you had all the police in Nicosia running after them. And some buses went on to another direction. So the police didn't know where we were going. When we arrived at Aronas, there was no police there chasing us.
4: Once the buses made it to the secret starting point, the women began to walk. To protect themselves, they all wore skirts, as they thought the Turkish army might interpret them as Greek soldiers and open fire if they wore trousers. The women also held white flags and banners.
3: I love those banners because they express everything we wear. We just come in peace. We want to go home. I mean, which was obvious. And it was in English, in Greek, and in Turkish. And in that march, there were women from all walks of life. You could see that from what they were wearing. It was a very colorful crowd, very young and very old, very foreign looking and very familiar. People we knew and people we didn't know. But there was this kind of aura going through us all that makes us going in the same rhythm.
4: But that rhythm would be forced to stop in its tracks. By Nikki's side was her friend, Cleopatra.
3: We didn't know. We had to go through a minefield. Oh. The whole field was spread with these small notices saying mines. And we had to get to the other side. We were scared, all of us, because we had to walk on a very narrow, elevated passage of the soil. If you fell, you would fall in the mines. So Cleopatra and I got onto the very narrow passage. We look at each other and I think we thought of the same thing. If something happens to us, this is goodbye. And she told me afterwards that she felt exactly the same. I remember that look in her face as I talked to you today. Maybe we wouldn't come out of it alive.
4: But the group do make it through the minefield, hoping to pass UN troops in the buffer zone and enter the occupied area.
3: And then the peace force of the United Nations try to hold us back, not to go up to the hill where the Turkish troops were. We could see them from afar. So there was a kind of running and grabbing.
9: There have been scuffles between Greek Cypriot women and United Nations troops in the security zone, which separates the Greek part of Cyprus from the Turkish-controlled north of the island. The clashes took place as the women, who were demonstrating against the partition of Cyprus, tried to cross the mile-wide zone to confront Turkish soldiers near Nicosia.
4: The women sat on the ground, forming a line between the UN and the Turkish army. At sundown, they turned back.
8: They were thwarted by a combination of United Nations peacekeeping forces, the extreme heat, and an old minefield.
3: It was a very hot day.
4: Yeah.
3: We were sweating, and they had put in my bra some cigarettes. And when I came home, they were all melted.
0: Not the ending she had hoped for, but the Greek Cypriot women who marched that day had made their point. The world took notice. Nikki Katsouni was speaking to Elena Angelides. Now, these days, it's relatively common to hear about cases of people infected with Lyme disease, an illness passed on by ticks. But that wasn't the case only a few decades ago. When children in the US town of Lyme began falling ill, no one knew what was happening. That is, until Professor Alan Steer helped to identify the condition. He told Rena Stanton Sharma how the story unfolded.
10: Our family have lived in Lyme in this area for 25 years, and when we first moved here, I started having some odd symptoms, as some of the others in the family did, but mostly it was my symptoms in the beginning, with rashes and joint pain and severe headaches and stiff necks and fevers.
11: That's Polly Murray, a mother from Lyme, Connecticut, a scenic rural town nestled along the eastern banks of the Connecticut River on America's east coast. Speaking to a BBC TV programme in 1987, she explained what she'd noticed.
10: Her symptoms became so acute and the patterns so definite that I realised that we must do something about trying to find someone that would do some research into what was going on. And so in October of 1975, I called the Connecticut State Health Department.
11: That call would eventually lead to the first identification of Lyme disease in the US, a bacterial infection passed to humans by blood-sucking parasites called ticks. Professor Alan Steer had started a fellowship at Yale University just months earlier when he was contacted by the health department. This led to a meeting with Polly.
1: She'd kept a notebook about children that she knew of in this small community who had developed arthritis. I asked my chief of rheumatology about this and said that I would like to join in working on this cluster of arthritis cases. And he said, fine, take about 6 months and see what you can do. And of course, I've been working on this now for nearly 50 years.
11: Dr. Steer, who was in his early 30s, had been carrying out research into rheumatology, inflammatory conditions, including rheumatoid arthritis, which causes painful and stiff joints.
1: We invited the children to come to Yale for investigation. We were able to identify 39 children in this small community who had recently had or currently had arthritis. And that would be 100 times what one would expect for juvenile rheumatoid arthritis, which is how the children had originally been diagnosed often. A quarter of them lived on one of two roads where 1 in 10 children had arthritis. That's completely unheard of.
11: Polly and her children had seen over 30 doctors who'd suggested 50 possible diagnoses, but she was convinced there was more to it. She'd noted down that she felt worse during the summer. Dr. Steer found that the young people, who ranged from around 5 years old to teenagers, had had unusual skin markings or lesions which started appearing before their joint problems. One person described it this way.
1: That it started in the front of their body and the two sides met on the back. So this large, spreading, unusual skin lesion. It was a quarter of the patients, but because the clustering suggested to us an arthropod-transmitted illness, we were quite interested in this skin lesion. An insect is a type of arthropod. An arthropod is a more general term, but a tick is an arthropod because in the adult stages, it has 8 legs rather than 6.
11: And a tick is a small spider-like creature which feeds on the blood of birds, mammals, and humans. You may not even feel a bite, which can cause flu-like symptoms. Here's that BBC documentary.
12: The tick usually feeds on white-tailed deer, and in 1975 there'd been a big increase in the deer population with a consequent rise in the number of ticks. Perhaps there was a link with the severe arthritis that Polly Murray's family had suffered that summer. The ticks were feeding on blood from the deer, then dropping back to the ground to lay their eggs and to bite unsuspecting humans. Treating these bites was to reveal an important new clue about the cause of the arthritis.
11: After this crucial discovery, Dr. Steer spoke with a Danish colleague and realised that they could treat people with penicillin, antibiotic medication.
1: In Europe, this skin lesion was thought to be tick transmitted, and that skin lesion was thought to respond to antibiotic therapy. And there were a few cases in which the skin lesion had preceded a neurologic illness. Neurologists thought that the skin lesion was a viral infection, most likely. And because of the experience in Europe, thinking that the skin lesion responded to antibiotic therapy, we began to treat patients with penicillin, which had been used generally to treat the skin lesion. And in comparison with the patients we'd seen earlier who were not treated with antibiotics, the skin lesion did resolve somewhat faster, and it often prevented subsequent arthritis. From this, we learned that this was likely a tick-transmitted, penicillin-sensitive agent that was causing this illness.
11: This was a huge breakthrough. Not only had he discovered a new disease, they'd found a potential treatment too. But Dr. Steer, who is now one of the most renowned rheumatologists globally, remains humble about that vital step in medicine.
1: That's gratifying, but understanding human disease is often very complicated. And even though you can come up with a treatment that helps most people, you're often left with a part of the population that just has a harder time with it.
11: You've probably joined the dots. The disease was named after the town Polly was from, Lyme, Connecticut, where it was first found. And then, in 1981, a self-described tick surgeon discovered something new.
1: It was Willy Bergdorfer who had been studying this Ixodes scapularis type of tick, and his particular ability was to dissect even these very small ticks under the microscope and be able to look at their organs, trying to see if he could identify an infectious agent. And he was the one who actually first saw this bacteria, which is now called, its Latin name is Borrelia burgdorferi.
11: Most of the children who took part in that 1975 study fully recovered.
1: It's generally not as serious an infection at all if one has vaccination. Death from Lyme disease is quite unusual, but it can happen. The infection can affect all layers of the heart. And if that happens and it's not recognized, it's been a cause of death, and generally in younger people. So it can be quite a serious infection, even though most recover from it.
11: Understanding these complexities remains Dr. Steer's lifelong passion.
1: One is still left with parts of this that are difficult to understand and which we do not have treatments that work really well. An important goal for me is really to work with the next generation.
0: Alan Steer speaking to Rena Stanton Sharma. And I have reason to be grateful to Dr. Steer and his colleagues because last year I myself was successfully treated for Lyme disease after being bitten by a tick in the forest where I live. Finally, we're going to Australia, where in 1974, a geologist by the name of Jim Bowler uncovered a 42,000-year-old skeleton. The remains became known as Mungo Man, so-called after the ancient lake bed where he was found. The discovery transformed our understanding of Australia's past, as Dr. Bowler has been telling Rachel Naylor.
13: It's the 1970s, and we're in the barren, remote Wollundra Lakes region in New South Wales. But unlike the name suggests, there are no longer any lakes. They dried up 15,000 years ago. Geologist Dr. Jim Bowler from the Australian National University in Canberra is here to study ancient climate change.
14: I was puzzled by the extent of dunes all up and down across the country, but no desert, and the existence of dry basins that we called lakes, but no water. So I decided that my geology was going to try to unwrap the story of those ancient landscapes.
13: But that's not his only aim. 6 years earlier, in 1968, Jim had accidentally found some ancient human bones. They became known as Mungo Lady, as she was found next to Lake Mungo, and she was estimated to be around 40,000 years old, far older than any other human remains found in Australia. Jim is sure there must be more out there. On the 26th of February, 1974, due to a rare storm, he takes shelter in a solitary sheep station, more than 100 kilometres from the nearest town.
14: I was locked up in the shearer's quarters with the sheep. I was sitting there, but I had my notebooks. You couldn't work in the wet. So I waited, and then the sky cleared, the sun came out, and I thought, I'm going to get out here. The rains, they sweep the surface, so they bring a new series of discoveries.
13: For that reason, Jim is feeling confident about the day ahead. So confident, he writes in his notebook,
14: I'm going out to data science, I might find something really interesting.
13: Wearing a safari hat, sunglasses and a leather jacket, Jim heads out on his motorbike to explore the dunes in the sun.
14: Well, probably about by the middle of the day, I noticed a white bone appearing on the windblown sandy surface. Now, I thought, first case, it was a wombat. So I swept away just with my hand the tip of these bones, and below this round patch on the surface, there was clearly a human jawbone, and that immediately implied the probable presence of a body on the ground on which I was then standing. I got back quickly as possible to the nearest telephone, rang my colleagues in Canberra. And at this stage, they already knew that, well, Bowler had found a few things of interest before, so they came immediately this time with a team of people.
13: Within 48 hours, his colleagues from the university, including archaeologist Dr. Alan Thorne, arrived to excavate the bones. Unlike Mungo Lady, here was a complete skeleton, and there was more.
14: Thorne said to me, watch this. He gave me a little pellet, and it was a pellet of iron oxide. And so immediately, the penny dropped that this was not just iron oxide, it was ochre. And we could see a faint trace around the margins of the body that there was a faint reddening. This trace continued down from cranium down to the groin. This body had been anointed.
13: This was huge news. It showed that those who buried Mungo Man were more sophisticated than previously thought, as this BBC documentary from 1975 explains.
15: Red ochre in the grave can only signify that the ancient people of this lake believed in an afterlife and had created religious rituals at least as early as modern man in Europe. They have the earliest cremation in the world, which also indicates religion, and their pellets of ochre may make them the first artists.
14: So that all came together on that single day.
13: The skeleton, a hunter-gatherer with arthritis who died around the age of 50, was nicknamed Mungo Man. He was buried on his back with his hands crossed in his lap.
14: It took time to understand and appreciate the full significance of what we were seeing. The dating at that time, all we could say was certainly well beyond 20,000.
13: Jim's colleagues went further and estimated that Mungo Man was older than that, maybe even 63,000 years old.
14: That received worldwide acknowledgement. This was a new history to Australia, and I was approached by the media in Melbourne, the Melbourne Age, and I was very sceptical about those dates because they did not fit the geology. So I said to the reporter, look, I don't believe those dates. And if you believe them, you believe in fairies at the bottom of the garden. And the media lady said, well, look, we'll quote you on that. No, you can't. I didn't say it. I'll say I never said it. So next day, the Melbourne Age came out. Bowler says the age of the Mungo Man is ridiculous.
13: Jim's instincts were right. Carbon dating later showed Mungo Man was about 42,000 years old, which still made him Australia's oldest known human skeleton. That's nearly 10 times older than the pyramids of Egypt. His remains were taken to the Australian National University to be studied, and in 1979, the area he was found in became a national park and a World Heritage Site in 1981. But Indigenous Australians viewed the excavation as a violation of their sacred traditions.
16: How did you feel about the bones being moved at the time?
14: Oh, that's come back to bite us. The reality was the bones were taken without permission. That's true. At that time, the Indigenous people from that area had been removed probably 50, 60 years earlier. So I didn't meet any in my work there for many years until after the appearance of the Mungo people, when Aboriginal people came and said, hey, wait a minute, this is our history, not yours.
13: Indigenous Australians from the region campaigned for Mungo Man to be returned to his ancestral home. In 2015, the Australian National University apologised for their original excavation. 2 years later, Mungo Man was returned to Mungo National Park. And in 2022, in accordance with the wishes of the Indigenous community, he was reburied in a secret location to protect his remains from desecration.

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1: What have you done to my people? They become real questions to which we have to find answers. That is a dialogue that goes on between me and Mungo Man and will continue whether he's buried or not.
2: 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Goodbye.
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4: 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And for us, the ancestors are present in a real way.
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7: I'm Nora Rahm with these headlines. Negotiations are underway in Switzerland between top U.S. and Iranian officials to work out key parts of a preliminary agreement to end the Iranian war. Mediators from Pakistan and Qatar are also in the room. Vice President J.D. Vance is representing the U.S. The Russian-appointed governor of Crimea has suspended fuel sales to the public, restricting sales to government agencies responsible for essential services and security. This follows growing Ukrainian attacks on supply lines and infrastructure. And the small city of Eureka, Utah, was evacuated last night because of fast-moving wildfire that's burned 13,000 acres since Friday. I'm Nora Rahm, NPR News in Washington.

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1: Morning and happy Father's Day to all the dads out there. The Vice President is talking with Iran today about its nuclear program. We'll have the latest. And Colombia holds a presidential runoff today. A big issue for voters, how to rein in criminal drug trafficking organizations. Plus, a new horror movie, Leviticus, examines the terror of homophobia.
2: What they're really trying to do with a lot of these sorts of practices you hear about, conversion therapy and those sorts of things, is they're trying to scare us away from our feelings, away from who we are.
1: It's Sunday, June 21st. News is next.
3: Live from NPR News in Washington, I'm Nora Rahm. President Trump is threatening violence against Iran and says its proxies must stop causing trouble in Lebanon. The threat comes as Vice President J.D. Vance negotiates a fragile peace plan with Iran in Switzerland. NPR's Luke Garrett reports.
4: Trump says U.S. forces will, quote, hit Iran very hard again if its proxies keep up the fighting in Lebanon. Earlier this week, Trump had called on Israel to, quote, calm down. He pushed for a ceasefire between Iranian-backed Hezbollah and Israeli forces in southern Lebanon. This ongoing conflict threatens the recent U.S.-Iran peace plan. Meanwhile, Vice President Vance is seeking to build upon a recently signed memorandum of understanding between Iran and the U.S. He spoke Sunday from Switzerland.
5: The question before us now is how much more can we accomplish together? Can we turn over a new leaf? Can we change relations in the Middle East permanently?
4: Vance says his goals are to end Iran's nuclear program and keep the Strait of Hormuz open. Saturday, Iran said the strait was closed, but U.S. Central Command denied this. Luke Garrett, NPR News, the White House.
3: Colombians are voting today in a presidential runoff election. According to polls, the front runner is a far-right political newcomer who's been endorsed by President Trump and has promised to crack down on crime. John Otis reports from Bogota.
6: Abelardo de la Estrella is a criminal defense lawyer who has never before held political office. But his campaign has picked up steam thanks to his pledges to end peace talks with drug trafficking guerrillas and launch a military offensive. If elected, de la Estrella said in this TV interview, I will give the order to bomb all of the camps holding narco-terrorists. His opponent is Ivan Cepeda, a left-wing senator from the ruling party who has promised to reduce violence through negotiations with the rebels. Colombia's outgoing president, Gustavo Petro, is banned by the Constitution from seeking a second term. For NPR News, I'm John Otis in Bogota, Colombia.
3: California Governor Gavin Newsom has declared a state of emergency for Los Angeles County because of a warehouse fire. Fire Chief James Moore says fighting the blaze has become more complicated.
7: Initially, we thought it was reported to us that the majority of that product was bread and wheat products. However, we're slowly learning as we start getting into this building that it is far from that. There's a lot of meat products in there, chicken, fish, poultry, pork, and beef. That's going to start to spoil. So that's going to create a hazard in itself.
3: County officials say two shelters have been set up for people nearby. Moore said so far there haven't been any injuries among firefighters or the public. This is NPR News in Washington. The longest day of the year and the official start of the season is today. The summer solstice occurs at the moment the Earth is at its maximum tilt toward the sun in the Northern Hemisphere. NPR's Amy Held reports.
8: Cultures for millennia have marked the summer solstice. In China, the Dragon Boat Festival is keeping up 2,000 years of tradition rooted to harmony with nature. Then there are stone circles. They appear to be one way Neolithic people tracked the sun during the solstice. Best known is Stonehenge in England. Now, archaeologist Phil Harding says they've dug up a 5,000-year-old structure that may have preceded nearby Stonehenge and served as its prototype.
9: You bet your life on it. There was feasting, there were celebrations.
8: Still today, thousands attend Stonehenge, more log on to a live stream. And elsewhere,

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6: This is Week in Edition from NPR News. I'm Aisha Roscoe. In Colombia, the government's quest to disarm drug trafficking fighters is finally starting to pay off, but it may be too little too late. Colombia is holding its presidential runoff election today, and as John Otis reports, the front-running candidate has pledged to end negotiations with criminal groups.
7: A rebel leader barks orders to his troops here in the jungles of southern Colombia. Patches on their uniforms identify them as Comandos de la Frontera, or the Border Commandos. The group has some 1,000 fighters who control villages and traffic cocaine along Colombia's border with Ecuador. But now, about 100 are disarming. It's the first and only batch of rebels to demobilize since President Gustavo Petro launched peace talks 4 years ago with nearly a dozen criminal groups. It's a small victory, but the Petro government is making quite a fuss.
8: Hoy asistimos a uno de los acontecimientos más significativos de la
7: Workers have erected a stage in the middle of the rainforest where speakers laud the agreement. They play the Colombian national anthem. They even play the rebel hymn of the border commandos. But this may be Colombia's last farewell to arms ceremony for some time to come. According to polls, Abelardo de la Estrella is favored to win today's presidential election. He's a criminal defense attorney and political newcomer who has been endorsed by President Trump. De la Estrella is promising to launch a military offensive the day after he takes office.
9: Y voy a dar la orden de bombardear todos los campamentos.
7: I will give the order to bomb all of the camps holding narco-terrorists, he said in this interview last month on Colombian TV. He added that the military will also shoot down aircraft and sink boats that are trafficking cocaine. His hardline message is connecting. In the first round election last month, De La Espreia finished first, though he lacked enough votes for outright victory. That has set up today's runoff against Iván Cepeda.
10: Colombia ha sido capaz de elegir la vida, la democracia.
7: Cepeda is a left-wing senator from the ruling party who pledges to continue with peace talks. However, the rebels have used government ceasefires during the talks to recruit new fighters and expand their territorial control. Under President Petro, rebel groups have nearly doubled in size to about 27,000 fighters.
11: It's undeniable that we have a worse security situation now than we did 4 years ago.
7: That's Kyle Johnson of the Bogota-based Conflict Responses Foundation. He also questions the impact of taking just a tiny fraction of rebels off the battlefield.
11: There's 27,000 fighters in Colombia, and you're demobilizing 100. That's not a whole lot. It's better than nothing, but at the end of the day, it's not much more than nothing.
7: The criminal nature of the border commandos is evident at the demobilization ceremony, which takes place near the town of La Hormiga.
12: Este es el resultado de dos años de
7: We're surrounded by vast fields of coca plants, which provide the raw material for cocaine that the border commandos export. Their leader is Andres Rios, who was jailed last year for drug smuggling. In a bizarre scene at the ceremony, his troops now stand at attention as Rios addresses them in a live video feed from a Bogota prison. He then gives the order to hand over their weapons to government inspectors. One by one, the rebels lay down pistols, automatic rifles, and bandoliers of bullets. In fact, they turn in so many weapons that one of the tables holding them collapses in the mud. Next, they shed their camouflage uniforms.
13: Now these newly demobilized rebels have changed clothes. They're wearing blue jeans and t-shirts that say, I'm betting on life and I comply with the peace process. One's carrying a monkey.
7: From here, they will move into a housing complex where they will receive job training and other assistance. Though their numbers are small, now ex-fighters like Carlos Andres Torres call this a big step forward. After high school, he was desperate to find work to help his family. Torres joined the border commandos, who pay fighters about $600 a month. But he never felt good as a gunman. Now, he says, I'm really happy to go back to normal life. For NPR News, I'm John Otis in La Hormiga, Colombia.

0: Velina mai kako. This is Paige Okamura, DJ Mermaid. Meke kono ake aloha to join me today at 6 for an exploration into Hawaiian music from the past to the present, where we'll dive into the artists, composers, lyrics, and mo'olelo that make up the rich tapestry of Hawaiian music. That's Hawaii Kula Iwi today from 6 to 7 here on HPR 1.
1: 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KHPR Honolulu, KKUA Wailuku, KANO Hilo, KHPH Kailua Kona, KIPL Lihue, and KJHF Kualapu'u.

Early one morning in March 1964, a woman named Kitty Genovese was on her way home from the bar where she worked. She parked her car and was walking toward her apartment building when a man attacked and killed her. Over the years, Kitty Genovese's murder has been the focus of countless books, movies, and psychology research papers. It drew attention not only because it was a grisly crime, but because it supposedly explained a deep flaw in human nature. The New York Times published an article that said dozens of people saw the murder or heard Kitty Genovese screaming for help, but no one intervened. When someone did call the police, it was too late. In the decades that followed, the case came to symbolize a psychological phenomenon known as the bystander effect. When lots of people see something is wrong, the theory goes, each person wrongly assumes someone else will step up to help. The net effect is that as the number of potential helpers increases, the number of people who actually help decreases. In recent years, psychologists and journalists have re-examined the facts of the Kitty Genovese story and walked back some of the claims. The Times has said that its initial reporting was flawed and exaggerated. I think the power of the Kitty Genovese story lies in the fact that in everyday life, we all notice that we are not as helpful and brave as we would like to be. We look away from people who are suffering. We cross the street to avoid an altercation. Even when the stakes are low for personal safety, we don't extend a hand to others who need help. This week on Hidden Brain, the curious psychology behind a phenomenon that is all around us, and how understanding a quirk inside our minds can help us become the kind of people we admire.

0: My name's Gary Knight. I'm the CEO of the Seven Foundation, which is a media nonprofit. I'm also a very keen amateur cyclist.
1: I first met Gary in 2009 at a journalism fellowship program. A big man with a gregarious personality, he filled every room he entered. Gary was a photographer and had covered conflicts around the world, including in the Balkans, the Arab world, and Southeast Asia. He was a member of the iconic photo agency called Seven. I hadn't been in touch with Gary for some years, but recently met up with him. He seemed to be moving his shoulder gingerly, and I asked him what happened. The story he told me made me think about some surprising research into the nature of kindness. We'll get to that in a moment. Gary told me that each year, he plans a biking adventure with friends.
0: The thing that we're looking for the most are really steep climbs, incredible views, and sort of mythological rides.
1: On his most recent trip before our meeting, Gary and his friends decided to go biking in the west of Scotland.
0: We got up very early, drove for an hour to this climb called Black na Barr, which is an old cattle road that goes over a mountain. It's one of the steepest roads in the British Isles, reaches about 20% on a bike, and it's a single track road. So that means that there's really only room for one car and a bicycle or perhaps a motorcycle. My friends usually climb on their bikes a lot faster than I do because I'm a lot heavier than they are. But I descend much faster because I'm a lot heavier than they are. And I have a lot of confidence on the bike. So on this after this tortuous climb, which I think took about an hour and a half, we descended down into this little town where we had a coffee and something to eat. And I remember passing this sort of group of motorcyclists on the way down this road. They waved at us, we waved at them. They were pretty much doing the same trip we were, except on bikes.
1: Soon, it was time for the next section.
0: We set off again, up a gentle climb, and then another really steep descent. And I was quite far ahead of my friends. I remember I was doing 55 kilometers an hour, which I think is about 32, 34 miles per hour, going down this road. And I could see quite far ahead, there was a bend in the road and a bridge on the bend. And there were two Volkswagen camper vans coming quite fast in the opposite direction. And as we got closer to each other, I lost sight of the white camper van. It was so close to the black one. But when I came round this corner, it appeared and it was on my side of the road. And traveling at that speed, I had nowhere to go. There was no room on the road. I had to come off the road. I went over a concrete ledge and then went airborne and hit a huge lump of granite with my shoulder and my head. And I saw it coming towards me, and it was inevitable what was going to happen. I had the impact, and it was incredibly painful. And the bike sort of skidded off ahead of me, and I came to a real halt. But the van, both vans, drove off up the mountain. But I have no doubt that both drivers would have seen me. It's impossible, unless they were on their phones, that they wouldn't.
1: Gary landed at the bottom of a ditch. He didn't black out, but he felt fuzzy-headed. The one thing he was grateful for was that his friends were coming down the mountain behind him. They would come to the same bend and stop to help.
0: But my friends, who were riding behind me, who'd lost sight of me, rode straight by. I could hear them riding by. I was quite distraught. I called out, I think, to them a little bit, but feebly, and they'd gone and they left. And so I picked up my phone to call them, to ask them to come back, but I had no reception, so I couldn't reach them.
1: Gary knew he was in trouble. He guessed his friends would eventually figure out he was not in front of them and turn back. But how long would that be? 20 minutes? An hour? And once they turned back, how would they know to come to this particular spot?
0: I was in the middle of nowhere. I lifted up my bike, tried to get back on the bike, but realized I couldn't move my shoulder.
1: Slowly, painfully, Gary pulled himself and his bike back to the edge of the road.
0: At that point, I was standing on the side of the road, you know, with a ripped shirt and clearly not quite right. And a number of vehicles passed me, and nobody stopped. People looked, but nobody stopped.
1: Would you have stopped? You're driving on a remote mountain road in the west of Scotland, and you see a man with a ripped shirt by the side of the road. But after some time, someone did stop.
0: Three motorcycles came down the road, and these were the motorcyclists that I passed earlier in the day, and we'd been waving to each other. The first two sort of looked at me and went by and started to slow down, and the third one put his thumb up and down at me as if, and he was asking me the question, "Are you okay?"
1: Gary indicated he needed help.
0: And so he stopped his motorbike and he asked me what had happened, and then said, "Look, you know, sit down, and we're going to, you know, check you out." And he explains, his name's Martin. He explained that he and his friends, Max and Anita, were all Poles. They're Polish. They lived and worked in the United Kingdom, and they were all trained paramedics. And they just, the week before, finished all of their training. And so they checked me out, checked my head, did all the tests to see if I had concussion. They then took out bandages, strapped me up, immobilized my arm. I mean, I couldn't have wished for more.
1: One of them went and found Gary's friends, while another called emergency services. All three waited with him for almost an hour until the medics arrived.
0: They were so incredibly generous. They spent a lot of time with me whilst they were on their vacation. And the only people who stopped for me in Scotland weren't people from Britain, my own people. They were, in fact, foreigners, which is sort of ironic at a time of Brexit when Britain is, you know, rejecting the idea of allowing foreigners in so easily. I'm hugely, hugely grateful for them. And, you know, just talking about it makes me very emotional. Sorry. It's ironic because I've had a very dramatic and violent career. You know, I photographed wars for 20 years. And closest I ever came to dying was on my bike. And, you know, I felt very alone when I came off the bike. And having three strangers, you know, stop at the side of the road and take care of me was a remarkable, actually. And incredible act of kindness. And I hope I have the opportunity to do the same thing for somebody else one day.

I feel so grateful that those three Polish paramedics stopped to help my friend. But there is another way to look at this. Sure, it's no fun to take an hour out of your vacation to help a stranger. But really, it's just an hour. And surely, knowing you helped another person in desperate need has to make you feel great about yourself. So why are stories of Good Samaritans so rare? In daily life, why don't we extend help to others more often? Are people just selfish? Actually, new psychological research reveals a quirk in our mental makeup that may be to blame. You're listening to Hidden Brain. I'm Shankar Vedantam. This is NPR.

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1: This is Hidden Brain. I'm Shankar Vedantam. When psychologist Amit Kumar was in graduate school, he became close friends with another student. We're going to call her Jen.
2: We used to spend a lot of time together and, you know, those late night conversations, sometimes they're about work, sometimes they're about life. When you're a social psychologist, those conversations kind of blend together. I also knew her partner quite well. You know, the graduate school was at Cornell in Ithaca, New York, which is a small college town. And so you end up running into the same people when you go to restaurants there. You see each other a lot. And so at this stage in our lives, we were quite close indeed.
1: Toward the end of grad school, Jen and her partner got married. It was a small wedding, just close friends and family.
2: I mean, I think the thing that's amazing about weddings in particular is that you have all of these people from these different parts of your life come together. And it's just so nice to see how much everybody cares for each other and how happy they are that these two people found each other and decided to try to make this work. And so it is a thrilling experience, I think, to be a part of those festivities.
1: Amit finished his dissertation. Grad school ended. The long late-night conversations between friends turned into busy careers and family demands. Amit began working as a professor in Texas. Over time, he and Jen lost touch. On and off, Amit would hear news about his friend via mutual acquaintances and via social media. The news he heard was not happy.
2: I had learned that she had recently gotten separated from her partner. She was about to go through divorce. They'd actually recently had a child as well, so I didn't know that they were having any trouble with their relationship. I learned this through a mutual friend, and so it was one of those situations where I kind of was a third party that knew what was going on in her life, but hadn't heard it from her myself.
3: And I guess at this point, you're someone who, this is a friend you were close to in grad school. You obviously went to the wedding. You felt happy to be there. You felt happy for the couple. You've heard about this unfortunate news about the relationship not working out. But you've also sort of fallen out of touch. I'm imagining it must have been difficult to pick up the phone at that point and just call her, right? Because it's not like you were friends anymore.
2: Well, what I found out was actually particularly interesting, I think. This was actually during a period of the pandemic. You know, maybe other people have experienced this. I felt that it had been a little too long since I had seen my family. I wasn't yet comfortable getting on an airplane, though, and so I cautiously kind of decided that it would be worth it to drive from Texas to where I grew up, where my parents are, in New Jersey, in order to see them. But this travel did have me passing through several cities that I might not otherwise visit. And in fact, I was aware of the fact that this old friend of mine from grad school, Jen, happened to be living in one such city that was near the route that I was on.
1: Amit considered stopping to pay Jen a visit, but then he asked himself what he would say.
2: I hadn't talked to her myself in years. She didn't know that I would be driving through. I didn't give her advance notice. I thought maybe, you know, that's not very courteous to just show up and tell someone you're around. I also thought about, of course, how, you know, she might wonder how I knew what was going on in her life, even though we hadn't been in touch with each other. And so maybe she'd wonder how I even knew about her relationship troubles. How uncomfortable might that be?
1: Amit did what many of us might do in such a situation. He drove through Jen's town and didn't reach out. As a psychologist, the incident got him thinking. Someone who didn't know him well might have concluded he was callous in not reaching out to a friend going through tough times. But Amit didn't feel callous. He wanted to reach out to Jen, but didn't know how she would react. Amit didn't lack for kindness. He lacked for confidence. How often, he asked himself, now wearing his psychologist hat, does this happen in everyday life, where people fail to extend help not because they are unable or unwilling to help, but because they feel they might not be able to do the right thing? In time, the question bloomed into a full-blown research project. Amit quickly came by lots of examples of other people who found themselves in similar situations. The author George Saunders describes an incident that took place when he was in the seventh grade. A new kid had just arrived at a school.
4: Ellen was small, shy. She wore these blue cat's eye glasses that at the time only old ladies wore. When nervous, which was pretty much always, she had a habit of taking a strand of hair into her mouth and chewing on it, which didn't help her popularity at all.
1: At a commencement address at Syracuse University, George Saunders described how most kids ignored Ellen. When they did pay attention to her, it was often to mock her.
4: Your hair tastes good, that sort of thing. I could see this hurt her. I still remember the way she'd look after such an insult. Eyes cast down, a little gut kicked, as if, having just been reminded of her place in things, she was trying as much as possible to disappear.
1: George Saunders didn't bully Ellen himself. He also didn't try to stop the bullies.
4: And then they moved. One day she was there, next day she wasn't. End of story. Now, why do I regret that? Why, 42 years later, am I still thinking about her? Relative to most of the kids, I was actually pretty nice to her. I never said an unkind word to her. In fact, I sometimes even mildly defended her. But still, it bothers me. So here's something I know to be true, although it's a little corny and I don't quite know what to do with it. What I regret most in my life are failures of kindness.
1: Failures of kindness. We often think that people who fail to act kindly are unkind people. But the more Amit studied the phenomenon, the more he saw the truth was much sadder than that. There is, in fact, a plentiful supply of kindness in the world, and there is lots of demand for that kindness. But there is a quirk in our minds that keeps us from closing the loop and actually showing kindness when it's needed.
2: I think the language that economists use can actually be somewhat helpful here, even though we're talking about these everyday interactions where one could be kind to another person. And you know, economists talk about things like expected utility, that they'll tell you that wise decisions are guided by an accurate assessment of the expected value of a given action. And so what we're often thinking about is our expectations, and we've got expectations of both costs and benefits. You know, there's potential costs that come with any interaction. It could be awkward. It could be uncomfortable. It could seem weird. You could be rejected. That's a risk of any potential interaction with another person. But of course, there's potential benefits to interacting with other people as well, in terms of the support that you're providing and in terms of both how you and they feel.
1: Think about the thoughts that went through Amit's head as he drove through the town of his old friend. He worried that reaching out unexpectedly might seem rude. He worried that he wouldn't know exactly what to say. He worried that she would ask him how he had found out she was going through a divorce, and he wouldn't know how to respond. Notice that none of these motivators involve Amit not wanting to help his friend.
2: One way that psychologists will sometimes talk about these costs is sort of an inordinate concern with how competent we seem. Are we doing just the right thing at just the right time? If it seems like we're not, then we might not act in the direction of kindness, as George Saunders put it, these other-oriented interactions.
1: In a series of experiments, Amit has shown that givers and recipients of kindness use completely different lenses to evaluate a kind deed. Givers worry a lot about whether they are being competent. Recipients care much more about something else. In one experiment, Amit and his colleagues approached strangers at a skating rink and asked them to give away hot cocoa to someone nearby.
2: We essentially had participants perform a random act of kindness for just a stranger who happened to be nearby. So we had these participants at a skating rink in a public park at Chicago. They were giving away hot chocolate on a cold winter's day to someone else in the area. You're giving to another person this delicious hot chocolate. You're expecting nothing in return. And after performing this act, what we did is we had these participants kind of report their own feelings and predict their recipient's experience. And we then got ratings. We asked the recipients of this act of kindness to tell us how they actually felt. And when we followed up with these recipients, what became clear is that performers tend to underestimate the value of their kindness. So as it turns out, both performers and recipients were in significantly better moods than normal after this exchange, after giving a hot chocolate to a stranger. And in fact, recipients of that act of kindness felt significantly better than performers of that act anticipated.
3: The people who gave away the hot chocolate obviously expected that recipients would appreciate the beverage. But they underestimated just how much recipients would appreciate it. Givers focused mostly on the worth of a hot chocolate on a cold winter's day. Recipients loved not only the hot chocolate, but the idea that a stranger had suddenly done something nice for them. Of course, in this initial experiment, it was hard to disentangle people's enjoyment of the hot chocolate from their appreciation of an act of kindness. So Amit ran a follow-up study.
2: We returned to the same public park. Contrary to popular belief, it eventually gets warm in Chicago, and so the skating rink had melted because the seasons had changed. So we had participants giving cupcakes away to a stranger, but we had these cupcakes given to participants in our study in a couple of different ways. So in one case, participants again sort of gave a cupcake away to somebody else as an act of kindness. But in another case, we had sort of what you might think of as a control condition in which no act of kindness was performed, but people still received a cupcake. So in this other case, recipients are simply getting a cupcake for participating in the experiment rather than from another person as a random act of kindness. So one of these cases includes the warmth associated with a kind exchange. The other also has somebody receiving a cupcake, but without getting it from somebody else. And so what we do, again, is we compare expected versus actual experiences in these two cases. And what we found was that people, again, underestimated how positive recipients would feel after this act of kindness when they had given the cupcake to somebody else.
3: Givers tend to focus on the specific help they are giving, whether that's a phone call to someone in need or a cupcake to a stranger in a park. They evaluate the success of their acts of kindness using a lens of competence. This is why they ask themselves, am I doing the right thing? Am I saying the right thing? Recipients focus less on whether the gift is perfect. They care more about the warmth that comes with an act of kindness. Think about what Gary Knight said about the three Polish travelers who stopped to help him. Yes, he was grateful they had some medical expertise. But in a moment when he felt all alone, the fact other human beings had stopped to help him meant the world to him.
2: What we're kind of missing out on is this understanding of the additional warmth that comes from being on the receiving end of one of these acts. We get that people like cupcakes, but it turns out that getting a cupcake as a result of an act of kindness can be surprisingly good.
3: Amit, it turns out that we make something of the same error when it comes to people in our own lives, not just to strangers. There was a study led by Zita Oravec and Chelsea Muth at Penn State some years ago that asked people what made them feel most loved. What did they find, Amit?
2: Yeah, what they found was that these sort of daily acts of kindness, the expressions of appreciation, even simple compliments, those are the types of things that people say make them feel most loved by those that are closest to them in their lives. I think what's interesting about that research, though, is that it focuses on the recipient's perspective. So if you're asking people about what really matters to them, what makes them feel positive in these ways, they'll tell you that it's these expressions of warmth that happen on a day-to-day basis and the types of interactions we could have all the time. And yet, I think if you were to ask the people that love those participants, the potential compliment givers or gratitude expressors or performers of acts of kindness, they might think that they're doing something relatively inconsequential as opposed to one of the most important things that they could do for another person.
3: Amit says the different lenses employed by gift givers and gift recipients to evaluate the value of an act of kindness leads to what he calls the pro-sociality paradox.
2: I think the paradox is really that these are actions that tend to feel good for both the people doing them and the people on the receiving end. And yet, even though it feels good, it's seen as good, it's perceived to be good, we are reluctant to behave in these ways that in everyday life will leave us feeling happier.
3: The pro-sociality paradox doesn't just lead kind people to withhold that kindness. It also keeps people from asking for kindness. In a study by Nick Epley and Xuan Zhao, visitors at a botanical garden were encouraged to ask others to take a photo of them. The visitors were then asked to guess whether the strangers being asked to take the photos would feel happy or inconvenienced by the request.
2: So there's a beautiful scene in this conservatory, essentially, with these lush plants, this lush foliage around. And so when you ask people how inconvenienced would somebody feel if you asked them to take a picture for you, how positive would they feel as a result of offering this help for you, they think that people are going to feel more inconvenienced than they actually feel. And in fact, they don't realize how positive the other person will feel as a result of sort of helping you out. People are generally, they tend to be delighted to offer a helping hand. It doesn't take very much effort. It's an easy opportunity to do something nice for somebody else. And people are happy to do this, but we don't always recognize that.
3: And in some ways, isn't this partly connected to the idea that we find it really difficult to put ourselves in other people's shoes? So we're seeing the world so often through our own perspective that we fail to see that somebody else could see it quite differently.
2: Yeah, it's we have these egocentric biases, is sort of the scientific term for these perspective-based asymmetries, where we're thinking about things from our perspective. But in these contexts, these are interpersonal exchanges. They involve other people. And so it really matters what's going on in the mind of another person, what their perspective is. I'm not the first person to suggest that being kind to other people improves well-being. And yet we have tons of opportunities to be kind to other people that we don't take advantage of. And I think it's interesting to think about why we don't act in ways that are likely to make us feel better. And one of those, one of the explanations for why we sometimes choose not to do those things that are going to make both us and someone else feel better is that we don't fully understand sort of the magnitude of the impact that we're having on another person. Recipients feel, they say things like a little good goes a long way. What we find in our research is that it actually goes even further than people expect that it will. We underestimate how much value these acts will have on the people that we're kind to.
3: There is one last dimension to the pro-sociality paradox. It's not only the case that we underestimate how much people will appreciate our acts of kindness. It's not only that we underestimate how willing others are to help us. We fail to foresee the downstream effects of being kind.
5: Today in the Tampa Bay Times, both report a woman at the drive-thru paid for her coffee at the Starbucks on Tyrone Boulevard around 7 a.m. yesterday. She also paid for the driver behind her, who in turn paid for the next customer, and so on and so on. In all, 378 people decided to pay it forward. Employees say the 379th person who broke the chain was confused about how it all worked.
3: Amit and his team have run experiments to test if kindness is really contagious. They've brought people into a lab and given them a small gift, like a chocolate bar or a box of gourmet tea.
2: We had recipients of that act of kindness kind of play one of these economic games that are used to explore what are sometimes called pay it forward effects. So participants are assigned the role. They're told that they're sort of the decider. They're asked to allocate some money between themselves and another person. This is someone that they'd never meet. And so everybody that received an item, in this case, again, it was either from the experimenter for their participation or as a result of their act of kindness, they're assigned to be this decider. There's real money on the line. These are consequential choices. And what we found was that those who had just been on the receiving end of an act of kindness gave substantially more to sort of this anonymous person in this subsequent game. So this other person was now being kind to someone else, basically because someone had been kind to them before.
3: The downstream effects in some ways of being kind.
2: Yeah, you can think of this as a potential virtuous cycle of sort of giving to other people, but we don't always realize that we have the capacity to create cycles like that.
3: Our actions can have surprising ripple effects on the world. But first, we have to work up the courage to overcome our own feelings of awkwardness. For his part, Amit eventually did reach out to Jen, his grad school friend. It was a lot less awkward than he had feared.
2: I wish the story was I reflected on how I had behaved and I changed my behavior right away and called her up on the phone. But we ended up, there was some shared memory, essentially, that led to us having a little bit of a text exchange. We ended up talking to each other as a result of that. And from that conversation, I knew that it would have been great if we had talked to each other. It's, you know, when you're close to someone, you can, those feelings of closeness come back pretty quickly in reality, but sometimes it's hard to realize that when you're thinking about sort of the prospect of reconnecting with somebody else.
3: We all have moments in our lives when we see an opportunity to step in, but don't. Maybe an elderly stranger needs some help at the grocery store. Or a friend in trouble could benefit from a phone call. Rather than doing something, even if it's small, many of us hold back. We worry we will be awkward or that our kindness will be misconstrued. Yet, when we are on the receiving end of small kindnesses, we are often moved to tears. This paradox plays out every day, robbing us of opportunities to offer kindness and opportunities to receive it. When we come back, how to fight the prosociality paradox. 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I'm Shankar Vedantam. 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
4: This is Hidden Brain. I'm Shankar Vedantam. Like many people, psychologist Amit Kumar had trepidations about returning to the office after spending months away during the COVID pandemic.
5: I think all of us can probably that have had this experience can remember how strange it is to go back to a place when you haven't been there in many months. And so there was already some anxiety around going back to the office. I was nervous about doing that. I basically didn't go to the office at all for many months during the height of the pandemic. And when I eventually did come back to campus, I was expecting to kind of find a half-eaten sandwich from a past life and a bunch of dead plants in my office. Much to my surprise, though, the plants in my office were not only alive, they were miraculously thriving to the point of looking way healthier than they looked when I was coming in regularly and trying to tend to them. And it turned out, so there's a person on our administrative staff here who does all sorts of seemingly small things that kind of really loom large, I think, in the minds of those that are receiving her help. But of course, it turned out that it was her who had kind of made this miracle happen. She had been coming into the office, at least with a little bit of frequency. And this was, again, something she didn't have to do. Nobody asked her to do this. In fact, when I talked to her about this, is another kind of real life experience of what we're measuring in these experiments. Because when I talked to her about it, she basically framed it as this super concrete, simple act. It's just pouring water out of a container every once in a while is kind of how she described what she was doing. But to me, when you're already anxious about returning to the office, you think that your plants have died. This was somebody that was thinking about me, somebody that cared about me, somebody that was doing something nice for me. And so all of those positive feelings, I think, really came to mind in that instance, even though she, of course, thought of it as some small thing that she was doing to kind of pass the time.
4: It's those different lenses again. Amit focused on the warmth of the act of kindness. His colleague focused on how much effort it took her to water the plants.
5: So this goes back to sort of this asymmetry in terms of what are people focusing on? What are people paying attention to in these interactions? So when we're a potential performer of an act of kindness, our perspective just tends to focus less on warmth than targets do when we're considering our own behavior. It seems like a plant, watering a plant to a performer, but it's actually somebody doing something nice for me when you're a recipient.
4: In recent years, Amit and his colleagues have started to ask how they can help people overcome the pro-sociality paradox. One experiment conducted with Nick Epley at the University of Chicago points in a useful direction.
5: So it turns out that these acts are pretty easy. They don't necessarily involve lots of effort. They're the types of things that you can do in just a matter of minutes. Folks have been making the case for about two decades now that expressing gratitude improves well-being. And yet again, we don't, you know, necessarily walk around in our daily lives giving thanks to people all that often. And, you know, that makes a scientist curious as to, well, why don't we? And so one of the ways that we investigated this was by having participants sort of write a gratitude letter to somebody else who had impacted them in some way. And we, again, had those participants make predictions about how their recipient would feel as a result of their letter. And what we found when recipients told us how they really felt, and we kind of compare those responses to expectations, was that senders significantly underestimated how surprised recipients would be about why they were grateful. They overestimated how awkward or uncomfortable recipients would feel. And they didn't realize just how positive it would feel to be on the receiving end of one of these letters.
4: I understand that you use a similar exercise when you teach. What do you ask your students to do?
5: Yeah, so it's essentially participating in this experiment. So they write a letter to somebody else. They make a prediction about how that person will feel. We contact their recipients. We find out how they really feel. And I kind of show the data to the students in my class. I think what's powerful for the students is that they learn that they exhibit the same effects that have been found in published research. So we've replicated these results kind of time and time again. I suspect that it's useful, or this research might be more meaningful. It might potentially have a bigger impact on one's own life if you kind of participate directly, if you experience it yourself, rather than just kind of hearing about the results from experiments you didn't participate in.
4: So after studying this phenomenon for many years, Amit, I understand that there are things that you have done in your own life to make it easier and more automatic for you to reach out a helping hand. Tell me about those things. What do you do?
5: I'd say that I probably have started expressing gratitude more often in my day-to-day life as a result of sort of conducting this research. You know, all of this work is just an attempt to get a better understanding of our everyday lives and how they might be improved. And so what makes us more likely to express gratitude? Well, we know that people are more likely to do something if it's kind of top of mind, if we can think about a clear way to get it done. And so one thing that I do is I just have cards on hand. It's an easy reminder to me, more than like the stationery itself. It's just, oh yeah, I could express gratitude to somebody else. Why not go ahead and do it? The research, of course, suggests that people are more impacted by these expressions than we expect.
4: Some time ago, Amit found himself at an airport with an opportunity to practice the ideas that he preaches.
5: And so I was waiting at the gate. I happened to be sitting next to a woman who was clearly getting frustrated with something on her phone. She tried asking a couple folks nearby for help in Spanish without much luck. And so in doing so, I kind of learned that she didn't really speak English. I guess an aside, mind you, the last time I took a Spanish class was in 11th grade. So I'm probably always, you know, listeners can't see gray in my beard on a podcast, but that was a while ago. And so, you know, I'm probably always speaking in the present tense, not really communicating effectively. And so this is a case where I think concerns about competence really loomed large here. I have very little confidence in my ability to effectively communicate in Spanish. But nevertheless, and sort of knowing my own research, I thought I'd just try to help her as best I could. And so in my broken Spanish, I kind of pieced together that she was traveling to the U.S. for the first time. She was trying to get in touch with her brother to pick her up when she landed. And she needed to connect to the Wi-Fi in order to sort of talk to him on WhatsApp. She had an international phone. Connecting to the free airport Wi-Fi required kind of filling out one of those standard forms with like your email address and your zip code, things that some people are very accustomed to doing, but others might not be. I guess I'll mention that I have no clue how to say zip code in any other language besides English. And so after a few failed attempts at explaining sort of what she needed to do, she just kind of handed me her phone. I ended up filling out the form with my own sort of personal contact information to get her connected. And you know, it was a kind of broken conversation, but I pieced together. She was kind of telling me how nervous she was traveling. She made it clear how appreciative she was of my help, kind of allowing her to interact with her brother. I don't know if I would have done that if I wasn't studying topics like these in my research. It's kind of easy to stay reserved. Maybe someone else will help. I don't want to get involved. Those are the thoughts that sometimes enter our minds. But this is something that obviously left her feeling positive, and it actually made me feel really good too. And so those, I think, are exactly the kinds of actions that perhaps all of us should be engaging in a bit more often.
4: Amit Kumar works at the University of Delaware. Amit, thank you so much for joining me today on Hidden Brain.
5: Thanks so much for having me.

0: We end today with a story from our sister show, My Unsung Hero. My Unsung Hero features stories of people who go out of their way to help someone else in a moment of need, much like the paramedics who helped my friend Gary after his bicycle crash. This final story comes from Julie Ort. A few years before college, Julie suffered a major spinal cord injury. She was still using a leg brace and orthopedic crutches to get around when she started her freshman year at Princeton. One day, she was late to her physics class. Everyone could see her as she awkwardly made her way to her seat.
1: But as I was scooting sideways between the first and second rows, my backpack shifted and I began to free fall backwards. Meanwhile, my legs shot straight up in the air so that the entire class was framed between my knees as they, in unison, gasped, some of them reaching their hands out as if they might be able to catch me, all of them with a look of absolute horror. The instructor actually had to come over and help lift my legs over the back of the seat and swing me around to the front. And all the while, I just looked at him and begged, please, just go on teaching. The rest of the day was a blur. I couldn't look anyone in the eye. I just kept thinking that for the next 4 years, I would meet people and never know if they might have been in that class. So that night, I decided to hide in the library. I found one of those study carrels where you have two desks that are facing each other, but there's this high wooden partition in between them. And I just kept my head down, reliving those god-awful 50 minutes of class where I sat there with a wall of pity to my back. But at some point, I looked up to see a hand slide two warm chocolate chip cookies across the desk toward me. So I leaned to my far right to see if maybe there was someone on the other side of the partition. And there was another student. And he leaned out to meet my gaze and just shrugged and said, I was in physics class today. That was it. And then I ate those warm chocolate chip cookies. It made me realize that even in those moments of being brought incredibly low, there are people who just want you to take that next step forward. To my unsung hero, I don't remember your face. I didn't think to ask your name, but I have never forgotten your kindness.
0: 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Tara Boyle is our executive producer. I'm Hidden Brain's executive editor. 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I'm Shankar Vedantam. See you soon.

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3: From WHYY in Philadelphia, this is Fresh Air Weekend. I'm Tanya Mosley in Los Angeles. This Juneteenth weekend, two conversations about race in America and how the country remembers it. Journalist Susan Solney grew up in a black family in New Orleans, knowing one piece of family lore. A great uncle had boarded a train to Chicago a century earlier and started his life as a white man. In a piece for the New York Times, she traces what became of him and the secret that split her family in two. Then scholar Eddie Glaude Jr., ahead of America's 250th, he looks back at the country's other big birthdays and what they reveal. Every anniversary, the nation throws itself a party and quietly edits out the parts of the story it cannot bear to face. And book critic Maureen Corrigan has a few spring releases worth adding to your summer reading list. First News.
4: Live from NPR News in Washington, I'm Dan Ronan. President Trump is threatening violence against Iran. He warns its proxies must stop causing trouble in Lebanon. The threat comes as Vice President J.D. Vance negotiates a fragile peace plan with Iran in Switzerland. NPR's Luke Garrett reports.
5: Trump says U.S. forces will, quote, hit Iran very hard again if its proxies keep up the fighting in Lebanon. Earlier this week, Trump had called on Israel to, quote, calm down. He pushed for a ceasefire between Iranian-backed Hezbollah and Israeli forces in southern Lebanon. This ongoing conflict threatens

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Mahalo nui. Kila kila o Maui. So that song just spoke to me on so many levels. You know, growing up for me on Maui, a lot of my family, at one time, in fact, my great-grandmother resided right there in Kahului, where Kahului Harbor is today. Some of you may remember the time when the train used to roll right there through Kahului. But that harbor was actually my mother's and her siblings' their backyard. And later on, as years went on, my cousins, we all got to spend our time there and learned all of these stories. And I was a paddler. I paddled canoe, so Hawaiian Canoe Club. Gee. This is where, you know, a lot of my foundation, in addition to Hawaiian language immersion and all of that, it extended through my experiences paddling canoe, because not only were we paddling canoe, but there's a Hawaiian phrase and a proverb that says, huli kalima ilalo. You know, we put our hands, face it to the ground, and we work in the soil. So we did everything from traveling to Hana. We paddled from Maui, South Maui, all the way to Molokini, and then to Kaho'olawe, Lanai. We did the whole deed. I actually almost thought I thought that was gonna be the end of my life at one of those trips, because we were, you know, there was a lot of waves that were happening. But whew, our boat actually, yeah, went huli. The bugger went huli in the middle of the ocean. And we were actually heading to Obake Bay, by the way. You guys know where Obake Bay is? That's where all the rubbish go from all the other islands, but get plenty of sharks over there. So I'm like, oh no. But anyway, lots of time in the ocean, lots of time learning. And that song that I just sang for you, Kila Kila o Maui, really not necessarily the translation of the composer, but it just fit very well with fishing. My grandfather was a fisherman, and the time we had in the ocean. But another area I want to take you now is to the very high peaks, a place that is very sacred. Every mauna is sacred. Haleakala has definitely opened my cerebral to so much opportunity to dream. I never thought I would be strumming an ukulele and singing high notes, but I realized that it was because of the aina, how I was raised and brought up, and those opportunities of getting to go up there and gaze into the sky at the stars. I'm reminded of this mele, Haleakala, which was actually composed by Jonah Kekona, but you're here. And I decided to translate it as well. Eyake yamele, Haleakala. And with this, I encourage you, no matter what age you are,

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You guys understand, yeah? So, as I was on this journey of music and discovering the voice, you know, really, it didn't come till much later, this inspiration to get out there and start singing, especially falsetto. But of course, there was Brown Bags to start, all of these high school contests. And some friends and teachers encouraged me. They said, yeah, you should go, you should try it. And I was just fooling around in the courtyard, during lunchtime. And someone heard me and they said, you know, you should try that. And I said, what you mean? Yeah, sing falsetto. I'm like, what? They said, yeah, go, just do it. Because, you know, no more too much popolo people singing like you. For those who don't know what popolo means, it's just a friendly term, okay? Ask your neighbor. But anyway, so I said, okay, let's go ahead and do it. And entered the falsetto contest. And I always want to pay homage to my surroundings and the places. And one of the songs that I recorded is a song titled Hano Hano Olinda. That was my very first song I recorded. So interesting song, beautiful place. Olinda, well, maybe today people might know Olinda is where that Makawao, yeah? Where that telephone pole got knocked over, yeah? That's Olinda Road, right up there. So, anyway. I'm going to just sing before I get myself in trouble. Here we go.

0: 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Mahalo nui.
1: 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I'm Russell Subiono. 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
1: 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Welcome back to HPR Ho'ike featuring Kamaka Kehau Fernandez live from the Atherton. I'm Russell Subiono. If his name sounds familiar, it's because he's a past winner of the hugely popular Richard Ho'opi'i Falsetto Contest, and he's appeared on stages across Hawaii, the continental U.S., and Japan. So let's get back to the concert.
5: So that was the beginning of my exploration once again into this style of leo ki'eki'e. Can you say leo ki'eki'e?
6: Leo ki'eki'e.
5: Oh, maika'i. You guys are already natural language speakers. It's Hawaiian Language Month, so you know, I figure I'd throw something out there, yeah? It's a kakou thing. But then I decided to get a little bit more brave. Every year, Easter time, my family and I would attend an event out at the Celebration of the Arts, which is at the Ritz-Carlton Kapalua, and many artisans there, and I got to see so many of Hawaii's greats. Uncle Don Ho was one of them. I remember my first time officially meeting him and going to shake his hand. Let me tell you, that was an introduction. I was so nervous, I knocked over a glass of red wine all over his white pants. Yeah, lived with that forever. But he just sat there and he looked and he said, "That's the right boy. I get plenty of these." But we didn't see him the rest of the night after that, so I felt so bad. But he performed at the Waikiki Beach Coma for years, and that was kind of another public start for me, because then he invited me on the show. So I was lucky enough to get on his show. But my uncle, Clifford Naiole, who ran that Celebration of the Arts, you know, it caught his ear. He was wondering, he brought me to work one day, and he was wondering, where is this voice coming from? What am I hearing? And lo and behold, he had no idea it was his nephew sitting right outside his office door. And he said, you know, you should try pursuing that too. And one of the things he encouraged me to do was enter the falsetto contest. At the time, there was only Frank Bishaner. Then I know there was Clyde Kidney Sproat for the Big Island. But they didn't have a Maui falsetto contest yet. So I tried for the falsetto contest here, Oahu. Decided, oh, I'm going to be, you know, unique, as if I'm not unique enough. And then I ended up entering with an original song, didn't make it. I didn't get invited. So that's okay. It was a good learning curve. So then we adjust, and next thing you know, they announced Uncle Richard Ho'opi'i, Maui's falsetto legend, from the island of Maui, Kahakuloa, Maui. And so they finally put on a contest, and I got accepted to that. And, well, I entered with this song titled He'u'i. Now, if you know Hawaii, Hawaiian music, we like to try and stick as original as possible to the melody, yeah? I didn't. I'm so sorry. You know, I did a little bit, but it was an interesting year because, hello, we had the likings of Pueo Pata. He was one of the judges there, another falsetto singer from Maui. We had Auntie Hulu Lindsay at the time. Auntie Janoa Keawe, was another one of the judges. Flip McDermid, who else? Oh, man. I mean, a whole slew of them, right? All these professionals. And here I come thinking I know what I'm doing, and I just go and sing one song, yeah? But my teacher actually helped me put this together, Kumupulama Collier. She was one of the educators for our Kula Kayapuni Hawaiian Language Immersion School. And so she said, you should try and spice it up a little bit. And the thing about Hawaiian music, though, there's a lot of kauna, right? There's some hidden meaning or additional meaning. And Danny Kua'ana is the composer of this song. So it was very fun and very flirtatious. And so we went there. We sure did. You know, in the song, it says, He'u'i no oe ke ike mai, yeah? Beautiful to my eyes. And it speaks of a lovely flower. Yeah, so simple, yeah? But it was getting a little deep, yeah? We're keeping this PG, so. Anyway, this is what we ended up doing with the song. I hope you like it. By the way, Greg actually recorded me with Hano Hano Olinda and He'u'i after this song. Well, you guys can judge if I should have won or not. Here we go.

0: Yeah. Mahalo nui. So I kind of kept, you know, the Elvis moves a little bit, you know, mellow tonight. I didn't want to break a hip. But, I ended up winning the contest. Mahalo. Mahalo kia kua for the gift. But the following year after, I got to connect with Greg Sardina here. So this is truly a full circle moment for me. Because Uncle's been so gracious to continue to support my career and just the love of music, yeah? Uncle, that's what it is.
1: Quick story about my brother. You know, when he brought this song up today to present to you, he texted me. He said, we're going to do it how we did it, that first recording when we did it at your house. And I went, how is that? Then when I heard it, I went, holy mackerel, I didn't even realize we even did that.
0: Surprise! Mind you, this was back in 2000 and whatever. Not important. No, but we had so much fun with that. And ever since then, it's just really opened a lot of doors for me. And that moment actually brought me to a lot of realizations for myself. If this is something that I really wanted to pursue, because obviously, I mean, here in Hawaii, this exterior is not a big issue, yeah? But I get to perform in front of so many people, and I know that they have their look like, whoa, this is different, yeah? So my tears are not of pain, but they're just, I am so grateful and proud of myself for continuing, but to be able to meet so much people that I have and realizing that it's so much more than just music. It's about inspiring our next generation, no matter where you come from, what you look like, but especially in Ano'oe Mai Hawaii, if you are from Hawaii, just be proud of where you're from. We have so much work to do. But we're so blessed. Our kupuna have blessed us so much, with so much, and becomes our kuleana, our responsibility. I couldn't just keep this to myself. So, yeah, let's just sing a few high notes, yeah? Okay. But inspired by so many of Hawaii's legends, here's another song that takes us to takes us to the east side of Maui, Pu'eokahi. I told you guys, my name is Kamakakehau, the Misty Eye, so hello.

0: Kanaka Pu'el Kahi. 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
1: Okay. 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Everybody doing okay? Anybody need shishi break? No? Shall we continue? Okay. All right. Well, Ke'ia Mele, I'm now introducing you to another one of my greatest inspirations to this style of leo ke'e ke'e. That song, Nakapu'el, was inspired by Auntie Janoa, and so was this one that takes us to Hawaii Island and actually became my mom, one of my mom's favorite songs. And God rest her soul. She watches down from heaven, but so much aloha for her. But this song takes us to Akaka Falls. Anybody been to Akaka Falls? Yeah? Oh, my God. I never even went yet. I just see the pictures. Was nani though? Yeah, I mean, just singing it, I can just feel and imagine how beautiful it is. But I remember seeing a video of Auntie Janoa Ke'awe when she went to Akaka Falls and she sang this mele. So here's a rendition of this one.

0: 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I'm Russell Subiono. We have to take a break, but coming up, Kamaka K. Hal shares his story about quitting his hotel job and deciding to go all in on his music. Stay tuned.
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0: Welcome back to HPR Ho'ike featuring Kamaka Kehau Fernandez live from the Atherton. I'm Russell Subiono. In a 2020 interview with HPR, Kamaka Kehau shared that he initially got into music to show appreciation for what he learned about Hawaiian culture growing up, and he never thought that music would lead him on a journey of self-discovery. Let's continue with the performance.
1: Okay, well, we're just getting started. And I moved over here, and, you know, my beginning working experiences was always in the Lu'au, great stepping stones to be able to work at the Lu'au on Maui at the tropical plantation. But I was getting a little bit too comfortable back home. Okay, the real mo'olelo is I was invited to go to New Zealand. Now, how many people can say they went to can go to New Zealand or have that opportunity to be invited? So I quit my job. And I went. Okay? Children, listen to your parents, still young? Okay. This is just my journey. Anyway, so I went to New Zealand, but after coming back, I didn't have a job. I wasn't sure what I was going to do, but I knew I loved singing. So at that time, my aunt said, well, you need to get your okole over here on Oahu and get to work. So I did. I hopped on the plane. I was just turning 21. And, you know, the rest became history. I was actually finding gigs via Craigslist at the time. You know, we do what we got to do. This is 10,000 hours, yeah? So I was exposed to so much of Oahu through the hotel industry, working at all the Sheraton and all of the things, along with many of the halaus that were out here. But one of my favorite songs for Honolulu, taking us between both Hawaii Island and Oahu, is a song titled Hele Hono Honolulu.

Aloha no Honolulu. Mahalo. This is a song I want to dedicate to each and every one of you, because we're so grateful that you chose to come out tonight. You could have been doing anything else, especially with all that rain out there, yeah? Beautiful song by Tibina Machado. Song titled Ene, which, by the way, if you haven't got your tickets for Ene, they'll be the next featured guests coming.

0: Mahalo nui.
1: Well, you know, one question that many people ask me as I entertain around is how I identify myself. I know, right? But I'm reminded of this last song that we'd like to share with you tonight, a beautiful song written and composed by Ron Rocha. And, you know, he was inspired to write this song because he left Hawaii, but every so often he would get sent records from Auntie Alice Namakelua, and she would send him all these Hawaiian records to remind him of who he is and where he comes from. And so the repeated line that you hear in here is Ke maopopo he Hawaii au. And I couple that with just thinking about my journey. And I think really this song connects to so many of us on so many levels. We travel around the world. We go through all of these experiences. But the one thing that brings us back is our family, right? Our roots, our traditions. And so that's how I translate this mele. And well, I just say, well, you know, this is all I know. Hawaii is all I know. So I is Hawaiian. Okay, here we go. We want to invite our crew to bring up the words. Bring out your bifocals if you need. Oh, there we are. There we go. Okay. So now you can see the English and the Hawaiian version, okay? Now we're going to sing it, and then we're going to invite you to join us, okay?

understand. Kahome iloko kuupu uvai, the home within my heart. 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Aole au e auwana ho, I will no longer wander again. Ke maupoko e Hawaii au, for I understand that I am Hawaiian. If you are a kama'aina to this aina, you know that, well, I'll teach you. There's a Hawaiian proverb that says, he ali'i ka'aina he kaua ke kanaka. Land is cheap, and we are its stewards. 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

0: Kalanui for joining us tonight, Mele. Mahalo nui. Ano Leila, keep the applause going. Ladies and gentlemen, on steel guitar tonight, Mr. Greg Sardina. And on bass tonight, Nakana Wong. And again, I mahalo you, Kamaka Kehao Fernandez, to all of you. God bless until we meet again. Aloha.
1: Well, mahalo to Kamaka Kehao. Really, I'm just here to say that I haven't heard a loud enough hanaho, you know? That's like my only purpose here. I am assuming you have one.
0: I think so. I think we can find one. All right.
2: So this was the YouTube one that went all over the creation. But once again, inspired by Auntie Janoa Ke'ave. And you know, she actually brought an awareness to myself and the rest of the family that her son's wife is actually my cousin on my dad's side. I mean, you know, you just keep talking. That's how, yeah? Yeah. You know, you find out. Eventually, you relate. That's why you're going to ask, hey, what school you went, who your mother, who your father, before you start dating. All right, kids? Okay? But anyway, she made this song very popular. Song titled Alika. Here we go.

0: 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Aloha.
1: 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I'm Russell Subiono. Thanks for hanging out with me on HPR Hoike. Stay tuned for Kani Kapila Sunday coming up next. 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

Aloha mai kākou. I'm Kaylee Loma, host of Kanikapila Sunday on Hawaii Public Radio. I'm committed to bringing you great Hawaiian music from the earliest recordings to the present day, from my lanai to yours. You'll hear oli, mele of two centuries, and instrumental music developed right here in Hawaii, slack key, steel guitar, and ukulele. Kanikapila Sunday begins right after the news from NPR. Don't go anywhere. I'll be right back.